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1: Welcome to Living in Grace, an outreach of Calvary Chapel of Greensville. Let's open up our Bibles to the New Testament book of 2 Corinthians, as Pastor Dean teaches us through God's Word, book by book, chapter by chapter, and verse by verse.
2: If you brought your Bible, let's turn it to the New Testament book of 2 Corinthians, 2 Corinthians chapter 8, as we are continuing to study through God's Word. Last week we were in chapter 7, next week we're going to be in chapter 9, so I don't pick where we are going to learn from. Chapters 8 and 9 is Paul giving direction to the believers in Corinth and how they had committed to helping the church in Jerusalem in regards to financial means. If you are joining us for the first time on the radio, you may be thinking, oh no, this guy is going to try to get into my wallet. I want you just to sit back and relax and just see what God's Word has, because that in fact is not the case. Personally, I have been and I am very sensitive to this particular subject of money and giving, because I have seen God misrepresented on a number of occasions. I have been where you are at, in a pew or in a chair, and I've had a pastor try to manipulate me, guilt me into giving money. And for the record, I want to apologize for them, because those men have misrepresented God to you, because God does not operate that way. When I was a relatively new believer, Robin and I were working in northern Nevada, and in every town that we lived in, we became a part of a church family there. In this particular town, there was a denominational church that we attended, and that pastor at that church had set a goal for how much this church was supposed to give concerning a particular project. And because that goal was not met by the congregation, he had a quote-unquote special meeting for the members after church. He then at that point in time belittled the members at that church because his goal was not met. And as the result of misrepresenting the Lord, I knew enough that I would never go back to that church. And unfortunately, I believe that that's the reason why a number of people, believers and non-believers, do not currently attend a church, because at some point in time in their life, they were worked, they were manipulated by some pastor in regards to their wallet. Because we've moved around in the West to some degree with my job, I have said that I have been in a number of churches. So I have been in churches with the papered thermometer on the wall. I have been in churches at the other end where they hand out these faith pledge cards and then remind you if in fact you do not turn them in. All of them, unfortunately, putting people under constraint. You're not going to believe this, but God is not broke, and God does not need your money. And where God guides, God provides. And if the provision isn't there, then God is going in a different direction. And we just need to go where God is going. Because you see, when people have to strive to gain, then they have to strive to maintain. And that is not taught in Scripture. So in chapters 8 and 9, Paul lays out some of the basic guidelines for giving. So there is going to be a right way to give to God, which is pleasing to him, and there is a wrong way to give to God, which is not pleasing to him. And I did my best, because you know that I'm sensitive about this subject, I did my best to get both chapters in today's study. I'm sorry, I couldn't do that. The context here is that after the church in Jerusalem, Acts chapter 2, was started, literally thousands of people came to know Jesus Christ as their Lord and Savior. And there was a great need and resources were drying up because of the number of people that were getting saved and the hospitality that the church was involved in. Move ahead to Acts chapter 7 and the following. And now the church in Jerusalem was being persecuted. James the apostle was killed. Stephen was stoned to death. And they tried to lop off Peter's head, but God had other plans for Peter. Consequently, things started to get real tough in Jerusalem for the believers. Not only did their Jewish families and friends ostracize them for becoming Christians, but those that owned their own businesses, they no longer had people coming to their businesses because they were no longer Jewish. They were now Jews who had become born again. And then to make things worse, at this particular time, there came upon that land around Jerusalem in the nation of Israel this terrible famine. And so the church in Jerusalem was in great need of help. And Paul knew this and wanted to help them. And so Paul saw an opportunity and he talked to all of the churches in the various regions if they would want to participate in an offering that they would all gather together and then give to the church in Jerusalem. So that's the context of the study. Now back in 1 Corinthians chapter 16, for those of you that were studying with us, Paul had talked to the believers in Corinth about helping out the church in Jerusalem, and they had voluntarily committed to do so. And so for a year or so has passed. Titus has returned from that area, from Corinth, to talk to Paul about it. And he said, listen, they're doing a great job. They took that letter that you gave them. They've made the proper changes. They're in the church. However, they haven't followed through with putting together this offering that they had committed to. So that's where we're starting here in verse 1 of 2 Corinthians chapter 8. So let me start. Moreover, brethren, we make known to you the grace of God bestowed on the churches of Macedonia, that in a great trial of affliction, the abundance of their joy and their deep poverty abounded in the riches of their liberality. For I bear witness that according to their ability, yes, and beyond their ability, they were freely willing. Verse 4, imploring us with much urgency that we would receive the gift and the fellowship of the ministering of the saints. Saints here is referring to the believers in Jerusalem. Macedonia, or the region of Macedonia, is northern Greece, and that would cover cities like Philippi, Thessalonica, and Berea, cities where Paul had started churches. This region had gone through a number of civil wars, and like in any type of civil war, their resources had been depleted as well. So much so that records tell us that Caesar Tiberius of Rome designated them as a depleted area, a depleted region, so that they did not have to pay taxes so they could get back on their feet. So these folks were hurting as well. But even though the churches in northern Greece, this area referred to as Macedonia, were going through a tough time, they decided that they were going to help out the believers in Jerusalem because they felt that God was calling them to do this. And Paul says there, they gave it freely out of what they had and beyond their resources. You know that if you've been with us for any length of time, that from time to time, I let you know of the needs of areas in the country across the globe that at times where believers need resources. And I will either give you a phone number or an address where if you choose to, you can support those believers that are in a time of need. So there is this biblical concept of helping believers in a time of need. Verse 5. And this they did, not as we had hoped, but first gave themselves to the Lord and then to us by the will of God. Paul mentions here what I would consider the first spiritual law of giving in regards to that. It says there, but first gave themselves to the Lord. As believers in Jesus Christ, the biblical truth is that you and I are no longer our own. That everything we are and that everything that we have belongs to God. Acts chapter 20, verse 28. Therefore, take heed to yourselves and to all the flock among which the Holy Spirit has made you overseers. So he's talking to pastors, and then he continues, to shepherd the church of God, which he purchased with his own blood. So Jesus Christ purchased us with his own blood. We are not our own. And once we realize that we are God's, and whatever he calls us to do, I should be, you should be, okay with whatever he chooses to do in and through our lives. So then giving should be a natural process in my growth and love of Jesus Christ. And that is what the believers in Macedonia realized, that they were of the Lord's and they wanted to do something that God was directing them to do. So as New Testament believers, the concept is vastly different than that of the Old Testament saints. The Old Testament saints, they were to give 10%, a tithe, of what they had, and then the remaining 90% was theirs. And I want to talk about this for a moment because there are two major views in the church, one of which I agree with, one of which I disagree with. One view is that the New Testament believers are obligated to tithe at a church, and they are encouraged to give offerings as the Lord leads. I respect this view, but I disagree with that view because I don't personally see that in Scripture. And I'll explain that in a moment. The second view is that a New Testament believer, we are not obligated to tithe. Matter of fact, tithing is not taught, as you will see when I go through it next week in chapter 9. But we are encouraged to give. And in giving, there are some very clear guidelines that are laid out by God. And this is the view that I see in Scripture. Now, this subject is not a Christian essential. A Christian essential has to deal with who God is and how people get saved. And so, well-meaning, loving Christians can have different views on this subject. I picked all the guys that teach on the radio. Some of those guys, you will hear them use the word, and I actually even make mistake by using the word tithing. I'd meant giving, but I'll say that sometimes. But there are guys on the radio that honestly believe that tithing is a part of the church. And there are guys like myself who believe that it is not, okay? But this is not a Christian essential. If you've been a Christian for any length of time, you may have been in a church where all of a sudden the pastor reads this text. Malachi chapter 3, verses 8 through 10. Let me quickly read that to you. Will a man rob God? Yet you have robbed me. But you say, in what way have I robbed you? In tithes and offerings. You are cursed with a curse, for you have robbed me, even this whole nation. Bring all the tithes into the storehouse, that there may be food in my house, and try me now in this, says the Lord God of hosts, if I will not open for you the windows of heaven and pour out for you such blessings that there will not be enough room in it to receive it. Now, this is a wonderful passage. And when we are in the book of Malachi again, we will go through that. We'll take that verse apart because there are some wonderful precepts there to understand as believers. But for today, is this passage that I just read in the New Testament or in the Old Testament? Old Testament. In that passage, Who is God specifically talking to? The nation of Israel. And what is God upset about with them about? The fact that they're not following the Mosaic law concerning what? The tithing to God. And you may have heard people say this as pastors. They'll take that text and they will say something like, well, if you don't give to God, you are robbing God. But that's taking that text out of context, because God is not talking to the church. God is talking to the Old Testament saints, the Jews, who were under the Mosaic law. Everybody with me? Okay. You as a New Testament believer are not under the law. You and I are under what? The G word. Grace. Ephesians chapter 2, verses 8 and 9. For by grace you have been saved through faith, not of yourselves. It is a gift of God, not of works, lest anyone should boast. Those who take the view that the church is obligated to tithe say this. Tithing was talked about in the Old Testament before the law. Therefore, it applies to the church today. And then they will say, look at Genesis chapter 14. They'll say, well, look at Abram. This is before he was Abraham, before the nation of Israel. Look at Abram. He gave 10% of his loot that he got back from these kings to this king of Salem, who was a guy by the name of Melchizedek. And then they will jump to the New Testament, Hebrews chapter 7, which repeats Genesis chapter 14. And then they will say, see, the New Testament obligates Christians to tithe. And yes, before God started the nation of Israel with Abram, Abraham did take 10% of what he gathered from those wicked kings that they had taken from other people. And yes, he did take 10% of that and give it to the priest before the law, called a guy by the name of Melchizedek. But there were a number of other practices that Abram also took part of before the law, before the nation of Israel. So you can't just cherry pick tithe from the Old Testament and move it to the New Testament unless you take everything that Abram did before the law. Do you see my logic? Tithing in Abram's day before the law and tithing during the Mosaic law was not just 10% of your income. It was 10% of everything. 10% of your tomatoes. 10% of your zucchini. I have enough. 10% of your spices. 10% of your olive oil. 10% of the livestock that were born that year. And it went on and on and on. Not just 10% of your income. In addition, Abram also performed before the law animal sacrifices, blood offerings. So are you, as a New Testament believer, required to offer animal sacrifices? What's the answer? No. Abram circumcised every male in his family before the law. Are you required as a New Testament believer to circumcise every male child in your family? No. Abraham put in dietary restrictions, clean animals versus unclean animals, and he said, we're only going to eat the clean animals. Are we, as New Testament believers, required to follow a dietary law? No. The New Testament is very clear that we are free under Jesus Christ, so no animal sacrifices, no circumcision, no dietary restrictions apply. So the logic that tithing is required of Christians because Abraham tithed before the law is not logical. Nor is it correct to even imply that a New Testament saint is stealing from God because they don't tithe. Why? Because you and I, everything we are and everything we own belongs to God. There is a survey of all the church fathers from the early church all the way to AD 600. I've just took four or five of them. This is what they said concerning tithing. Irenaeus, who lived in 120 to 202 AD, said, "For this reason did the Lord, instead of commandment," and he's going to quote, "thou shalt not commit adultery, he forbid immorality. And instead of thou shalt not kill, he prohibited anger. And instead of the law enjoining the giving of tithes, he told us to share all possessions with the poor." Tertullian, 197 AD, said this, "Though we have our treasure chest of offerings in the church, it is not made up of purchase money as of a religion, nor has its price, but rather on a month day, if he likes, he puts in a small donation, but only if it is his pleasure, and only if he is able. There is no compulsion in any way. It is all voluntary." Hastings Bible Dictionary, "The Apostolic Church said, it is admitted universally that the payment of the tithe, or the 10% of possessions, are sacred purposes, but did not find the place within the Christian church during the age covered by the apostles, nor their immediate successors." The New Catholic Encyclopedia said, "The early church had not a tithing system. It was not that no one needed support, but that they recognized rather that other means would suffice." The Encyclopedia Americana tells us that tithing did not enter into the church until, listen, the 6th century. And I could talk about that, but I'm not going to go why. That's a wild one. The Encyclopedia Britannica tells us that after the Eastern Orthodox Church split away from the Roman Catholic Church, they never required tithing. Modern day, Billy Graham Evangelical Association says, the last is my last one, "The question as to whether to tithe from one's net or gross is not answered in the scripture. Nor is there the question of whether we should give a tithe to the local church. We feel that such a matter should be based upon personal conviction. Tithing is not mentioned in the New Testament, except in cases where it is talked about concerning Old Testament practices, or in the Gospels when Jesus was addressing people who were under the Old Testament law, like in Luke 11:42, when Jesus comments to the Pharisees. A New Testament teaching on giving, which may be helpful for you, is in 1 Corinthians chapter 16, verse 2, which brings out three major points. First, we should give individually. Second, we should give regularly. And third, we should give proportionally. The matter of your personal giving is between you and God." The New Testament clearly teaches that we should be giving to God, but it does not teach that we should be tithing to God. If we give to the Lord as He directs, we will always have the funds that we need for whatever it is that He's guiding us into. And we've lived by that principle this entire time this fellowship has been started. Now, if God has put on your heart to give 10%, that's great. But understand that it's giving, that it's not tithing. But if you want to call it tithing, doesn't matter. If God calls you to give 3% or 30% or whatever it is, just do what God is calling you to do. The owner that started Quaker Oatmeal was a devoted Christian. You know what he did? He felt what God calling him to do. He gave God 90% all of his life, and he lived on 10. Everybody is different. Verses 6 and 7, Paul says, now we're going to move on. "So we urged Titus that as he had begun, so he would also complete this grace in you as well." The grace here is referring to this giving. "But as you abound in everything, in faith, in speech, in knowledge, in all diligence, and in your love for us, See that you abound in this grace also. In other words, see that you abound in this giving also. If you remember, Paul had sent Titus to the believers in Corinth to see how they had received that first corrective letter. When Paul and Titus later hooked up, Paul learned from Titus that they received the letter. They had implemented, like I said earlier, his discussions, but he also found out that these folks had not followed through with this commitment of gathering this offering. So Paul is just saying here, I'm going to be sending Titus back to you to help you follow through with this commitment that you made to these people in Jerusalem. And just like you were doing well in your faith, he says, in speech and knowledge and in diligence and in love, also do well in this other area of your life, which is what? The giving. And so basically, Paul is reminding them of the commitment that they made. And that is a spiritual truth that we need to follow through in our lives, following through with whatever commitments we have made.
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God will never turn away from anyone who turns to Him. 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Consider that.

0: 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And on today's edition of The Word for Today, Pastor Chuck continues with a privileged nation as we pick up in Amos chapter 3, verse 1. 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
1: Hear this word, Amos said, that the Lord hath spoken against you, O children of Israel, and against the whole family, so that it would include Judah also, which I brought up from the land of Egypt, saying. God now is talking to his people, and it's almost a lamentation, for God said, you only have I known of all of the families of the earth. Therefore, I will punish you for your iniquities. A nation that had special privileges is also a nation that has great responsibilities. To whom much is given, much is required. Israel had been given so much by God. What advantage then, Paul said, hath the Jew? And his answer to his own question is much and in every way. For unto them were committed the oracles of God. Unto them were the fathers. Unto them were the statutes and the judgments given. And he speaks of the tremendous advantages that they had because God had dealt with them as a nation, as a people. But that only increases their responsibility to God. We look at the United States, again, a nation that was nurtured by God, blessed by God. America, America, God shed his grace on thee. But the fact that we have been so blessed by God only gives us a greater moral obligation to commit ourselves to God and to represent God before the earth. But even as Israel failed, so are we failing. And when God's people fail in their responsibility, then God punishes them. And God said, I will punish you for your iniquity. And now some rhetorical type of questions that the Lord asked the people. Number one being, can two walk together except they be agreed? Can you walk in harmony? Can you walk in unity unless there's an agreement? And of course the answer is no. Now, how can you walk with God if you're not in agreement with God? How can you walk with God and continue in iniquity, in unrighteousness, and in sin? And the answer is you can't. You cannot walk with a holy God in a state of iniquity. Can two walk together except they be agreed? Will a lion roar in the forest when he has no prey? No, he roars when he has conquered the prey, when he has destroyed it, when he stands above it. Will the young lions cry out of his den if he has taken nothing? Can a bird fall in a snare upon the earth where there's been no trap set for him? No, a bird doesn't fall except there is a trap. Shall one take up a snare from the earth and have taken nothing at all? Shall a trumpet be blown in the city and the people not be afraid? Putting it more into a modern terminology, can the air raid sirens go off and people not be afraid? I'll never forget when we were in Bat Yam outside of Tel Aviv during the 1967 war. And as we were there in the hotel, just 20 minutes from Egypt by jet, and the Egyptians, of course, were across the Suez Canal and fighting in the Sinai. And in the middle of the night, about 1, 2 o'clock in the morning, the old air raid sirens began to wail. Now, we were the first major building along the Mediterranean from Egypt. And all of our group, of course, it was a blackout. And we all made our way to the basement where there was the air raid shelter. And we had some unique experiences getting there. In the dark, rousted out of the sleep. Some ladies were wanting to their husbands to wait for them while they put on their makeup. Crazy things that you do. But I'll tell you, there is something that is quite terrifying. In the darkness of the night, hearing those sirens wail and knowing that it's quite possible that bombs will be falling in that very area. Now, in ancient Israel, the sound of the trumpet was the sound of the alarm. The enemy is coming. And when the trumpets would begin to sound, the fear would grip the hearts of the people. So the question, shall the trumpet be blown in the city and the people not be afraid? Shall there be an evil in the city and the Lord hath not done it? That is, the evil, and in this sense, as it is so often in the Old Testament, the evil of judgment. People are confused because in Isaiah, God said, have not I created evil? And they say, ooh, how is it that a holy God created evil? The word evil is used in the sense of having brought judgment, which effect is always evil upon the people for whom the judgment came. So can there be the evil of judgment and God has not brought it? Surely the Lord God will do nothing, but he reveals his secret unto his servants, the prophets. Interesting that God, he is saying, God is not going to work, God is not going to move, God is not going to judge, except he reveals it to his prophets. And so before the judgment came, the prophets were warning the people that God was going to judge. The lion hath roared, and who will not fear? The Lord God hath spoken, and who can but prophesy? I mean, as Jeremiah, when he was prophesying, they told him to shut up. He wouldn't do it, so they threw him in the dungeon. And there he got a case of the poor me's, and he began to complain to God about the treatment that God gave to his servant, the prophet. And he said, I was determined I wasn't going to speak anymore in the name of the Lord. I've had it. You know, this is it. They're going to treat me like this. I'm just not going to tell them God's word again. I'm not going to speak anymore in the name of the Lord. And he said, but his word was like fire in my bones, and I became weary trying to keep quiet. As Peter said when he was commanded not to speak anymore in the name of Jesus, he said, we cannot but speak the things which we have seen and heard. You know, not going to obey your commands. We can't help it. We cannot but speak the things which we have seen and heard. Paul speaks of the constraining love of Christ. The Lord has spoken. How can you be silent? Who can but prophesy? So publish in the palaces of Ashdod, the Philistine city on the coast, the palaces of the land of Egypt, and say, assemble yourselves upon the mountains of Samaria, and behold the great tumults in the midst thereof, and the oppressed in the midst thereof. For they know not to do right, saith the Lord, who store up violence and robbery in their palaces. Therefore thus saith the Lord God, an adversary there shall be even round about the land, and he shall bring down thy strength from thee, and thy palaces shall be spoiled. Thus saith the Lord, as the shepherd taketh out of the mouth of the lion two legs or a piece of an ear, so shall the children of Israel be taken out that dwell in Samaria in the corner of the bed and in Damascus in a couch. Hear ye and testify in the house of Jacob, saith the Lord God, the God of hosts. Now, remember, this guy is a shepherd, a herdsman. And in those days, there were lions in the land of Israel. You remember that David, when he was telling King Saul his qualifications to go out against the giant, he said, one day I was watching my dad's sheep and a lion came out and grabbed one of the sheep and started to drag it away. And I took and I killed the lion. And then a bear grabbed one of the sheep and I killed the bear. And the God who delivered the lion and the bear into my hand is able to deliver this uncircumcised Philistine. I'm ready to go. You remember with Samson on the road down to Timnath, the lion came out and jumped him. So the shepherds, one of the problems that the shepherds had to deal with were the lions who would take the sheep. And so as a shepherd, he had had the experience of catching a lion, but it had already devoured the sheep until there were just a couple of legs left or just a piece of an ear. And you have that disappointing experience of getting there too late to rescue the sheep. And so it is interesting how that being a shepherd, he is weaving in talk of the nature, talk of, you know, the shepherds living out as they did, conscious of the heavens, conscious of the nature and things of nature. And so speaks to the people in allegories with very natural references. Hear ye and testify in the house of Jacob, saith the Lord God, the God of hosts, that in the day that I shall visit the transgressions of Israel upon him, I will also visit the altars of Bethel. Now, Bethel is where they had established the worship of the cow, the calf worship in Israel. As Jeroboam had set up the calf in Bethel and in Dan, and the places for false gods in Gilgal and all, and the people were idolatrous and worshiping these other gods, so now God is speaking out against the altars that they had built at Bethel. In the day that I visit the transgressions of Israel upon him, I will also visit the altars of Bethel, and the horns of the altar shall be cut off and fall to the ground. And I will smite the winter house with the summer house, and the houses of ivory shall perish. Actually, there in Samaria, King Ahab had built a beautiful palace, furnished it with ivory. And it was one of the great wonders, really, of glory and splendor and wealth. The house of ivory. But the prophet speaks out against the house of ivory, and the great houses shall come to an end, saith the Lord. Then the Lord says, hear this word, ye cows of Bashan. They worship the calf. And so God calls them a bunch of cows. He's referring to the people. But because they worship the calf, he speaks disdainfully concerning them, which are on the mountain of Samaria, which oppress the poor. Again, the oppression of the poor must have been great because God makes continual reference to it. Who crush the needy, which say to their masters, bring and let us drink. So there is that disparity between the very wealthy and the extreme poor. That kind of disparity that is a curse and a plague to many nations, where they really do not take care of the poor with whom God is very interested. The Lord God hath sworn by his holiness that, lo, the day shall come upon you that he will take you away with hooks and your posterity with fish hooks. This literally happened. The Assyrians were extremely cruel people. They were so cruel that history does record of many cities when surrounded by the Assyrian army, the inhabitants would commit mass suicide, much as Masada, rather than to be captured by the Assyrians because they feared them, because the Assyrians were accustomed to mutilating their captives, cutting off their ears, mutilating their bodies, mutilating their faces. And one of the things the Assyrians did with their captives is that they would put fish hooks through their lips to drag them back to Assyria, or through their noses, or through their ears, so that you'd have to keep marching. You try to slow down and that thing begins to pull on your nose or on your lip or on your ear. And here is the prophecy: you're going to be led away with fish hooks. And so it was. The Assyrians, when they captured Samaria, attached to the people these fish hooks and drug them away, or led them away captive to Assyria. The Lord God hath sworn by his holiness that, lo, the day shall come upon you that he will take you away with hooks, and your posterity with fish hooks. And ye shall go out at the breaches, every cow at that which is before her, and ye shall cast them into the palace, saith the Lord. Come to Bethel, this place where Jacob first met God, and called it Bethel, the house of God. Surely the Lord is in this place, and I knew it not. But they had made it a place of idolatrous worship, the center of their idolatrous worship in the northern kingdom. Come to Bethel and transgress at Gilgal, another place of pagan worship. Multiply transgression and bring your sacrifices every morning and your tithes after 3 years. And offer a sacrifice of thanksgiving with leaven, and proclaim and publish the free offerings, for this liketh you, O ye children of Israel, saith the Lord God. Now, God here speaks of the judgments that he had brought against them, and the purpose of these judgments was to cause them to turn to God. God oftentimes uses what we call judgments or chastisements in order to turn us from our path of destruction. Whom the Lord loveth, he chasteneth. Now, as long as you're a child, you don't understand that. It's not until you become a parent that you understand it. I thought my dad was just feeding me the biggest line when he'd say, "Son, this hurts me more than it hurts you." I did not believe that. I thought my dad was just putting me on, until I became a dad. And I understood exactly what he meant. The hurt that you feel when it is necessary to punish your child, but you know you must, for their own sake and for their own good, chastise them, or else they could destroy themselves. But you don't want to inflict pain. But you know that you've got to somehow teach them the danger of their activity. And so you are forced to chastise them, though it is an extremely painful thing to do. God, for our benefit, chastises us. And for him, it's a painful process. God says, turn. I don't want to meet you in judgment. I would rather meet you in mercy. I delight in mercy, not in judgment. I know that as a parent, I always looked for any excuse not to spank them. Say you're sorry. Please say you're sorry. And I was a softie. I would let them talk me out of it with a very stern warning: next time. And God doesn't enjoy chastising his children. but it is for our benefit and our good, in order that we might turn to him. And so God brought various chastisements against the land. Oh, how we misunderstand God. Whenever a chastisement or judgment comes, somehow in our minds we picture God as angry with us, as I often pictured my dad angry with me because I did not understand him. After being chastised, I would often go in my room and I'd begin to cry and think, nobody loves me. I don't even think my dog loves me anymore. Nobody loves me, you know. Then I wish I were dead, because they would all feel sorry then if I were dead, you know. And so you'd think about them standing around your casket and you'd cry like everything, and the emotional traumas of a child.
2: 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That's right here on the next edition of The Word for Today. And now, once again, here's Pastor Chuck.
1: May the Lord be with you, give you a beautiful week, and may his words sustain you as you walk with him in fellowship. May God really begin a powerful work in your life. May God make you effective in your witness for him. May your life be like a light shining in a dark place, that others might be drawn to that light and find the source of the light, even Jesus. So God bless you and give you a rich week in fellowship with him.

0: 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We are currently going through the book of Galatians in a series entitled Stoked. 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
1: Galatians chapter 3, U-turns allowed. Verse 22, but the scripture has confined all under sin, that the promise by faith in Jesus Christ might be given to those who believe. But before faith came, we were kept under a guard by the law, kept for faith, which would afterwards be revealed. The law was there. It was there to keep us under guard. Transgressions were added, and so the law was given to show them that they were fallen. And that they would repent, and that they would bring their sacrifices, and that they would keep themselves under guard, under check, under that law, realizing and should have been realizing the whole time, I am in so much trouble. I just can't seem to get it together. Have you guys ever told yourselves that? I just can't seem to get it together. Man, you started out the year so good. Like 3 days in, you were on it. And then the fourth day, what is wrong with me? How come I can't keep it together? How come I can't do the things that I want to do? But think about it for a moment. If there was no law, how could there be justification? In other words, if there was no bad news, how could there ever be good news? Why would we even want the good news if there was no bad news? I mean, think about it. You're swimming in the ocean. You're doing great. Yeah, man, I should have been in the Olympic swim team. I'm doing so good. And then somebody throws you a lifeline. Grab the lifeline, you're going to die. You're like, what are you talking about? They throw the life preserver in. Grab it, quick. We'll pull you in. You're going to die. And you're like, what? I'm doing fine. Do you see my swimming skills? Until they yell, shark. Then you grab the lifeline and you get out of the water as fast as possible. And it is the knowledge of the problem that we are headed for destruction that makes us do the U-turn, right? It's the U-turn. Man, why didn't I see that last week? But the promise is always there. But they began to misunderstand. The promise to Abraham was always there, but they began to misunderstand as they thought, as they changed things, as they wrote the Talmud and the Mishnah, and they started to redefine the law. And what does the law really mean? And what does it mean to really keep the law? Well, I think if you just do this or if you do that, then you're probably okay. And yet, as they started to think to themselves pretty good, as they started to disregard what the law clearly said, their idea of what the Messiah was all about started to change. The promise was always there, but it was misunderstood, and they thought that they needed political deliverance or economical deliverance. But no, they needed deliverance from the power of sin and from death. You know, that's just the way that cultures go. It starts out, you think, I need to be saved from my sin. I need Jesus to forgive me. And yet then Christianity can easily become a political party or something like that. And rather than realizing that we need to break down the wall of sin and righteousness, we argue over whether or not there is a wall, and that becomes a Christian issue somehow. Now, I agree that there are important political issues that as citizens of the United States, we need to be aware of, and we need to vote and do all those things as a good citizen. But when it comes to being a Christian, our citizenship is in heaven, and our message is always something so much greater than any political message. We can't make the same mistake that the Jews made when their Pharisees and their Sadducees, which are pretty much the same thing as a Republican and a Democrat, Jesus had nothing to do with either of those, and he was preaching the kingdom of God. Because here's the interesting thing. No matter how much we as Christians get caught up in politics and all the things that are going on and so worried about it, and that becomes our number one Facebook post or our number one issue that we want to talk about when anybody's around. No matter how much we do that, and to the degree that we do that as Christians, this country will go down the tubes faster than you can say Jack Robinson, if that's what you're fighting for. But if instead we realize that the message is the gospel, because guess what the gospel does? It changes culture. It changes people. And we can fight all day long about political issues, but until we realize that the Christian's message is the gospel of Jesus Christ, and it doesn't matter if they're a Republican, Democrat, or independent, they need Jesus. They need to be saved. And if they get saved, it will change this country. That's what we need to understand as Christians. They thought that they could keep the law. They thought that they were just fine. In Matthew chapter 5, Jesus takes the law and he does something really interesting with it. He makes it absolutely impossible. We looked at this last week in verse 48, but I want to look at a few other things. Matthew 5:17. Jesus says, "Do not think that I came to destroy the law or the prophets. I did not come to destroy, but to fulfill." And so Jesus tells them, hey, I'm going to fulfill these things. You all have broken them. And they might think, well, I'm pretty good. But then he goes on. Matthew 5:21. He says, "You have heard it was said to those of old, you shall not murder. And whoever murders will be in danger of judgment. But I say to you that whoever is angry with his brother without cause shall be in danger of the judgment." He goes on to describe that. Hellfire even. Matthew 5:27. "You have heard it was said of old, you shall not commit adultery. But I say to you that whoever looks at a woman to lust for her has already committed adultery in his heart." Jesus showed them that they were guilty, but he himself was not. He took the law. He made it honorable. He showed them that they had fallen short of the law. And so he would meet the requirements. And so his death would become just payment for anyone who had broken the law, whether from the Adamic covenant or the Mosaic covenant. So it doesn't matter which we came. If we didn't grow up as Jews, we're still under the curse. But whoever sees the law knows that they are under the curse. And so how could Jesus pay for it for us? Because he was our nearest kinsman. He was the kinsman redeemer. He was a man. God became man so that he could die for the sins of mankind, so he could pay the debt of mankind. And that's what the kinsman redeemer would do. He would come and he would pay the penalty of sin or penalty of debt that his brother owed. And when he paid it, his brother could legally go free. And that's the way it is for you and me. When we put our trust in Jesus Christ, when we say yes to Jesus, he forgives us of our sins. He adopts us into his kingdom, and our debt is paid. Verse 24, "Therefore the law was the tutor to bring us to Christ, that we might be justified by faith. But after faith has come, we are no longer under a tutor." Paul would say the same thing similar to the Romans in Romans 3:19. He says, "Now we know that whatever the law says, it says to those who are under the law." So if you hear it, if you read the law, you're guilty. He says that every mouth may be stopped and the world may become guilty before God. "Therefore, by the deeds of the law, no flesh will be justified in his sight, for by the law is the knowledge of sin." Without the law, we wouldn't know that we were a sinner. The law is the very thing that shows you that you are a sinner. I love how King James Version translate this part. "Therefore, the law was our tutor." It says it is our schoolmaster, which brings us to Christ. It brings up those images of an old schoolhouse, you know, where 1st through 12th grade are all in one room and the schoolmaster rules the day with a ruler, you know, with a yardstick. And the slap of the yardstick makes you know that you need to snap into line, you know, complete with dunce caps and sitting in the corner and everything. Writing on the big blackboard, you know, "I will not chew gum in school." And it is. That's what it is. It's that schoolroom that teaches you to be mature, that leads you to this idea of maturity and adulthood. And so too, the law would show us that we needed to become mature, or we need to be perfected. And perfection for the Christian only comes in Christ. That's how we are perfected, is in Him. And so the law becomes this tutor to lead us to Christ. Verse 26, for you are all sons of God through faith in Christ Jesus. Now, he's going to develop this more in chapter 4, so we'll look at that more in depth in chapter 4. But it's just like the story of Orphan Andy. It isn't a contract that we fulfill. It is an adoption that was made in our behalf, and we just have to be willing. By faith, he adopts us into his family. Now, I know a little bit about this because I've adopted a few kids. Now, all the kids that we've adopted, and some of them we haven't adopted, that have been in my home came in under foster care. And when they're in foster care, they're not our children. They're somebody else's children. And so the way that you treat your children and the way you treat somebody else's children is very different, especially when it comes to discipline.
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Only He can give us the ability to function in tough times. 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
2: It's really a very sick person that doesn't want to be convicted anymore. I thank God for conviction. Thank you, Jesus, that the Holy Spirit is the watchman and convicts me. And you see, that guarantees growth. If I respond to the conviction, and the conviction is to bring me back into fellowship and relationship with a God who loves me, and you see, it causes growth and depth and maturity. It increases, you see, enhances the relationship. You get to know each other in a greater way. And you realize how much God loves you.

0: to discern between conviction and condemnation? Or how about guilt versus shame? Do you know where these feelings come from? And is there any good that can come from any of these that quite often so confront any of us at any given time throughout our lives? As we explore the Word of God today with Pastor Bill Gallatin, Ezekiel the prophet is shown that one of the key elements to ensure a proper perspective of and knowing the source of these feelings and what to do with them comes from not only a right relationship with God, but leaders in the faith teaching and demonstrating just what a right relationship with God looks like. This is Walk in the Light. If you have your Bible handy, please turn to Ezekiel chapter 33, and let's allow the Word of God to speak the truth, life, and the love of God into our lives.
1: The teaching of the Word of God warns, enlightens, and lets the people know how close things are. Realize the signs of the end, how easy it is to know and to be prepared and be ready, and then when you hear about the end times or hear some prophecy, it doesn't frighten the individual. It encourages, it edifies, because they're assured, I'm ready. I'm living as such, I'm ready. That I'm not worried that that day would overtake me as a thief. I'm ready. And I'm living accordingly. And so that's why Ezekiel is told here, whosoever heareth the sound of the trumpet and taketh not warning, if the sword come and take him away, his blood shall be upon his own head. It's his own fault. On judgment day, that moment, that time frame, whatever it was, he'll know and see that, yes, you were warned. He heard the sound of the trumpet and he took not warning. His blood shall be upon him, but he that taketh warning shall deliver his own soul. Again, see, why does God give the warning? Why does God teach the word? Why does God raise up men to bring forth the word of God? Because he doesn't want anybody to perish. He knows the power of the word to change a life. If somebody's heart is open, the ear is open to hear and receive, how that can turn a life around and save a soul. And that ear can hear the love that God has for the sinner. The direction that God wants to give. But now here's the awesome responsibility after the privilege is given to the watchman. If the watchman see the sword come and blow not the trumpet and the people be not warned, if the sword come and take any person from among them, he is taken away in his iniquity, but his blood will I require at the hand of the watchman's hand. In other words, the unfaithfulness of pastors or priests or servants of the Lord, unfaithful in the ministry, unfaithful to God and not giving a true message, maybe turning their church into an entertainment center just to get people to show up, picking topics that will only, you know, smooth things over. Nothing that would ever convict of sin or might offend somebody. Oh, I can't preach this message, Lord. Someone may leave the church. We may not grow. And brother so-and-so, you know, he's extremely wealthy, Lord, and he's a big tither. I know what he's doing personally. If I teach this, he's liable to leave the church. I can't teach that, Lord. I don't want to teach everything, Lord. I want to teach things that'll just keep people coming. And you see, there's the terrible disease of Israel. Remember, they got to the point that they said to Jeremiah, don't speak the truth to us. Speak unto us smooth things. It's really a very sick person that doesn't want to be convicted anymore. I thank God for conviction. Thank you, Jesus, that the Holy Spirit is the watchman and convicts me. And you see, that guarantees growth. If I respond to the conviction, and the conviction is to bring me back into fellowship and relationship with a God who loves me, and you see, it causes growth and depth and maturity. It increases, you see, enhances the relationship. You get to know each other in a greater way. and you realize how much God loves you. So thou son of man, I have set thee a watchman unto the house of Israel. That's why James, you remember, says in chapter 3, verse 1, be ye not many masters or teachers, because you have the greater responsibility, and there'll be a greater judgment and accountability. If you put yourself in that position that I am going to tell people what Jesus Christ is really like, I'm going to speak and teach the Bible, make sure you do it right. If you become a spokesman for Jesus Christ and you're going to tell, you know, the people what he is like, make sure you give a true picture, James is saying. Don't take that calling upon yourself. Make sure God has called you and enabled you. That's why he said, be ye not many teachers. Don't take that office just because, oh, I think that's cool, I'm going to do that myself. I'm tired of working on the assembly line anyhow. I'm just going to go out and be a prophet. Now, if God calls you, you're off the assembly line. You're going to have to eventually drop the nets. But God will enable you with his Spirit. And there's nothing more glorious and not a greater privilege than to tell people how wonderful and how powerful and glorious Jesus Christ is, and how willing God is to forgive the sinner, and how faithful he is to keep you until the very end. What a marvelous Lord he is, how good he is, how powerful and able, omnipotent, resources that are infinite to meet your needs and care for you, whatever your need is. So, thou son of man, I have set thee a watchman unto the house of Israel. Therefore thou shalt hear the word at my mouth and warn them from me. He doesn't say rail on them and beat them and scream and condemn. He says warn them. He doesn't say you have to force them to change. He just says you warn. Your calling is to warn. Speak the truth, and that's all. You don't have to be responsible for closing the deal. That's the work of the Holy Spirit with their heart if they're willing. Don't do more than God asked you to, and then really condemn or threaten. He says warn them, enlighten, cause them to take heed, caution them. You speak the truth in love. Paul says we speak the truth in love. And then the Spirit of God is the only one who can close the deal. God doesn't say that you have to get them to sign on the dotted line and get all angry and upset and get emotional. Now, you may meet an emotional person, but if you're going to be emotional, speak the truth in love. You are called to warn them, not beat them. You see, those were the hireling prophets. They wanted instant success. They wanted things to grow. They saw that the more I get that start listening, the more the tithe, the more money I get. They were doing it for their own self-gratification. They weren't concerned about the glory of God. And so he says, just you warn them. That's all. And when I say unto the wicked, O wicked man, thou shalt surely die. If thou dost not speak to warn the wicked from his way, that wicked man shall die in his iniquity, but his blood will I require at thine hand. I will hold you accountable because you have been in the ministry and you have been my spokesman and you have not been faithful. Your heart has not been single. Oh, to have a... You see, there's the beauty of Ezekiel's life. He remained steadfast. He wasn't looking for success in numbers. All he was doing, I want to be faithful to what God's asked me to do. If he had charts and graphs, that by now you should have this many people and this many people, and you should be, you see, he'd have failed miserably. God told him to begin with, I've called you to be my spokesman. I'm the one who causes the people to come respond to me. Don't worry about that. You just speak for me. And Ezekiel, I'll tell you now that, you see, I have a special purpose for your calling that no one's going to listen to you. But when it's all over, they're going to know that a prophet has been in their midst. You just be faithful to me, and the reward's just as great as anyone else in the Bible. We're rewarded on the faithfulness of what he's asked us to do, not by what, you know, is material or physical. It's by the faithfulness of what he's asked us to do. Whether it's to be an Ezekiel or a Billy Graham or just a husband holding a job and loving my wife and providing for her every need so she never has to worry, or being a godly mother, whether I have a husband or not, staying pure and holy to Jesus Christ. The reward is just as great. Glorify me by being single and holy and pure. Glorify me by going into the mission field and maybe never seeing your family relatives again until glory, leaving it in my hands. Glorify me by being faithful in the Sunday school. Whatever. And your reward is great. Because no matter what success there is, you see, it's a gift from above, the Father of lights. It's the Holy Spirit. As Paul said, what do we have to glory in? What have I given to somebody else that I have not first received? And if I haven't received it, why do I glory as though I did not receive it, as though there's something special in me? It's all a gift of God. All the marvelous working of God. Not by might nor by power, but by my Spirit, saith the Lord of hosts. And so, you see, I don't have to strain. God's Spirit is the thing, the person who gives the success, makes things happen. I just speak. He does it all. Nevertheless, if thou warn the wicked of his way to turn from it, if he do not turn from his way, he shall die in his iniquity, but thou hast delivered thy soul. You know, the wages of sin are death, but what? The reward of Jesus Christ is eternal life. The gift of God is eternal life. Isn't it amazing? You got to work your fanny off to get some of the devil's rewards, and it ends up killing you. Some people actually can destroy their physical bodies by what they put in their bodies, working hard to spend hard-earned money to buy the things the devil says will calm your nerves and make you laugh and giggle on the weekends once in a while and let you lighten up. And it destroys your liver, your organs, your brain cells, your lungs, and the wages of it finally kill you. You pay and kill yourself and don't even realize it, because Satan's so subtle in the beginning, he just makes this poison feel good in the beginning. But then the wages, what you're paying for, eventually it kills you. The wages of sin or death. But the gift, God says, I can give you something free. It'll give you eternal life. Don't let Satan con you. The gift of God. The gift. You don't have to work for it. It's eternal life through Jesus Christ. He says, I have a gift for you. Not only a gift of salvation, but then the gifts of the Spirit, the gift of the Holy Spirit to guide you, to keep you. Therefore, O Son of Man, thou Son of Man, speak unto the house of Israel. Thus ye speak, saying, if our transgressions and our sins be upon us, and we pine away in them, how shall we then live? How are we going to live if this is going to take place? What chance do we have? Say unto them, as I live, saith the Lord God, I have no pleasure in the death of the wicked. Let's put a parenthesis in there. God's saying, I have no pleasure in the death of the wicked, but I'm not going to violate your free will. If you want to keep stopping, you know, on the way home and buy that six pack, I'm not going to stop you. If you're going to keep fooling around with that computer at 3 o'clock in the morning and flirt with a horrible addiction that you won't be able to set yourself free from, I'm not going to interfere with you. If you're going to, whatever, keep doing it, I'm not going to interfere. You see, you will be responsible for what happens to you. I am not going to interfere with the freedom of your will. But I'll tell you, I have no pleasure in the death of the wicked, but that the wicked turn from his way and live. Turn ye, turn it off. Turn it off if you have to. If you have to, get rid of the cable. Why keep allowing it to stimulate you to the point where you keep going back to it? Turn ye from your evil ways. For why will you die, O house of Israel? He's warning multitudes of people. Why die? It's going to lead to death. When I'm offering you life, the things that I offer you guarantee life, not bondage, freedom. Therefore, thou son of man, say unto the children of thy people, the righteousness of the righteous shall not deliver him in the day of his transgression. You see, you can't balance the scales with good works. By the deeds of the law shall no flesh be justified. For it's by the deeds of the law that we realize what sin is. Jesus Christ fulfilled the demands of the law in our place. We cannot. So once you realize, oh, I've been a bad person, and you try to work yourself into the kingdom, no, you can't do it. The righteousness of the righteous shall not deliver him in the day of his transgression. All the past good that you ever did. As for the wickedness of the wicked, he shall not fall thereby in the day that he turneth from his wickedness, neither shall the righteous be able to live for his righteousness in the day that he sinneth. When I shall say to the righteous that he shall surely live, if he trust to his own righteousness and commit iniquity, all his righteousnesses shall not be remembered. See, that's my problem. That's my dilemma. Like Paul and his horrible dilemma. That I want to do, I can't do. That I know that is right, I want to do right, I can't. Because I don't have the power. I'm a fallen creature. I have a sin nature. And so that's why God sent his son, Jesus Christ, to fulfill the demands of the law on our behalf. And then we become the righteousness of God in Christ. And righteousness is imputed to you now. And you're not under the law to be judged under the law. Now you're in grace. Paul devotes the whole third chapter of Galatians to show this. If you want to make a cross-reference. That's the problem. If you trust your own righteousness, there's no way on judgment day that you'll be able to enter into glory. Paul brings that out clearly when he quotes Romans, or speaks in Romans, and he quotes the 14th Psalm that said, God looked down from heaven to the sons of men to see if there were any righteous. And he said, there is none righteous, no, not one. All of mankind has altogether become filthy. And so God sent his son, and all my filth, all the unrighteousness of mankind was placed on Jesus Christ on the cross. And so righteousness now is imputed to me. The righteousness of Christ is imputed to you, to me, when you put your faith in Jesus Christ. And so now if I stand before God in judgment day, I don't stand there with my own righteousness or my past good deeds trying to balance the scales, because there's no hope. There's no way. The Bible's clear that I'd be able to stand and God accepts me. I'm accepted in the beloved. You are accepted because of Christ's righteousness. And when I say to the righteous that he shall surely live, if he trust to his own righteousness and commit iniquity, all his righteousnesses shall not be remembered. If you try to get into heaven by keeping the law, like the Old Testament saints, and you refuse grace from Jesus Christ, it says if you break one law, you might as well break all of the commandments. You're not going to make it. Paul brings out in Romans 3:23 that all have sinned and come short of the glory of God. Now, there's probably some of you that are far stronger and more moral and have greater inner strength than me. If we took off from Atlantic City and started swimming to England, you may swim a lot further than me because you're a better swimmer. You may say, boy, I'm way ahead of Bill. And you could be morally if you were, you know, trying to be right before God in your own strength. I won't do this, and I won't do that, and I won't do this. And you may get a lot further than me, but you're never going to get to the other side. You may swim 25 miles or 100 miles out into the ocean, but eventually you're going to drown. And you could be just, oh, I'm better than Bill. I'm better. Oh, I'm getting further than someone else. I'm so good. That person got 10 feet off the beach and drowned. This person only got 1 mile and drowned. But everybody drowns. All come short. Nobody's going to make it. You see, you can't. All have sinned and come short of the glory of God. That's why we need Jesus. Right? He's the only one that can get across. And we have to get across with it. Remember, there's actual stories in the Gospels, in fact, two stories where he told the apostles, experienced fishermen, they know all about the Sea of Galilee. Yes, we're going to the other side. They got to the middle of the lake in two different occasions, and storms hit, and they weren't going to, if it wasn't for Jesus, they wouldn't have made it. You see, but isn't that wonderful to know? Because of Jesus, you are going to make it. I am going to make it. Not because of me. You are going to make it. If you've put your faith and trust in Jesus Christ and his righteousness, and it's a place to find. God looks at your life and all the failure and the struggles. He says, my son's righteousness is on it. Father, they belong to us. I died for them. My robes are upon them. They're accepted. They're forgiven. But for his iniquity that he hath committed, he shall die for it. In other words, you're going to try and work it on your own energy without Christ. Please God, do good things. Again, when I say unto the wicked, thou shalt surely die if he turn from his sin and do that which is lawful and right. If the wicked restore the pledge, give again that he had robbed, walk in the statutes of life without committing iniquity, he shall surely live, he shall not die. But there's the dilemma. Who can do it? And so that's why Christ came.
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In John 14, we read the words of Jesus, "I'm leaving you with a gift, peace of mind and heart. And the peace I give is a gift the world cannot give. So don't be troubled or afraid."

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little sister, she's a 16-year-old princess, lost somewhere between the swing set and a brand new crush's chariot.

When you become a child of God, in that moment, you never have to be afraid of anything. For God has not given us a spirit of fear, but of power and of love and of a sound mind.

0: Welcome to Searchlight, a survey through Scripture with Pastor John Corson. It is our desire to bring you a systematic study of the entire Bible, chapter by chapter, book by book. Do you want to know God's will for your life? Do you want the Lord to direct and guide your steps? Most people do, but many of us are confused as to how to find God's will. We want to know the key to unlocking the deep secret of God's will for our life. Well, it isn't exactly like that. And our teaching today from Romans chapter 12 will show us that God's will is actually very simple, refreshingly simple. Let's now join Pastor John and learn about finding God's will.
1: I suppose that as a pastor, the question that is asked of me more often than any other is, how do I find God's will? How do I know what God wants me to do? How do I know where He wants me to go? I really want to know the will of the Lord. I want to find His will. The question is based upon the presupposition, finding God's will, that God's will is something which is hidden or lost or hard to figure out or tough to discern. Gang, nothing could be further from the truth. God's will is not something which has to be found. It isn't lost. It's not hidden. It shouldn't be tough to discern. Paul, in our text today, as we're going through Romans and come to chapter 12, in two verses, he tells me and you exactly what to do to find the will of the Lord, to discover His plan for your life. And it's profoundly simple and it's wonderful. Turn with me to Romans chapter 12, will you? We are studying through the book of Romans in our journey through the Bible. We'll look at this passage, chapter 12, in depth on Wednesday night. I sure encourage you to take the time, do whatever it takes in scheduling, if at all possible, to be here as we study through this chapter, which is so practical. Now, if you've been with us journeying through Romans, you know that chapters 1 through 11 deal with doctrine. That is, they deal primarily with the principles of salvation. Chapters 12 through 16, this section that we're starting this week in our studying, it deals not so much with doctrine, but duty. It deals with the practicals of salvation. And so the first 11 chapters deal with principles, whereas the final five chapters deal with practicals. And if you're interested in practical Christianity, study this section carefully and join us as we study through chapters 12 through 15. It's exceedingly practical, and I know of no other practical matter than discovering God's will. And so he plunges in and says to us in verse 1 of chapter 12, I beseech you, therefore, brethren, by the mercies of God, because of the mercies that he so clearly articulated in the first 11 chapters, the Lord's been so good to us. In light of his goodness, I beseech you, by the mercies of God, that you present your bodies a living sacrifice, holy, acceptable unto God, which is your reasonable service. And be not conformed to this world, or as J.B. Phillips renders it, don't let the world squeeze you into its mold. Don't be conformed to the world, but rather be ye transformed by the renewing of your mind, that you may know or prove what is the good and acceptable and perfect will of God. And there you have it. You're dismissed. That's the answer. It really is that simple. Paul says that you can prove or know literally what is the good and acceptable and perfect will of God for your life personally. You can know it. Now, for you students, understand this. The knowing of God's will is not simply intellectual. It's not a word of academia. But the word know or prove is a word of intimacy. For example, the scriptures say that Adam knew his wife, Eve. That doesn't mean he knew about her intellectually. It means he knew her in intimacy. And this is what Paul is declaring to us. You can know God's will intimately, not just in your mind, but live it out. Experience it. You will be in the center of his will if you do a couple of simple things. Number one, he says in our text, you can know the good and acceptable and perfect will of God if you give yourself to the Lord. Number one, give yourself to the Lord. Paul in verse 1 says that we are to present our bodies a living sacrifice. Give it up, man. Give your body to the Lord. A living sacrifice, you see. Holy, acceptable. You say, well, wait, that disqualifies me because my body is anything but holy. I've got BO. I've got bad breath. I snore at night. I've got a filthy mouth. I've got a dirty mind. My body is anything but holy and acceptable. Wait a minute. Here's where a lot of people really get discouraged, and they shouldn't. They say, well, until my body is holy and acceptable, I really can't give it as a living sacrifice to him. That's not what Paul is saying. Give your body a living sacrifice, which is holy and acceptable. What? My body? My body that reeks? My body that has so many struggles with the flesh? Wait a minute. I beseech you, therefore, brethren, whenever you come to the word therefore, you always must stop and say, what is this therefore? You see, therefore is there for. The first 11 chapters tell us that positionally we are clean through the blood and work of Jesus Christ, you see. We are holy. We have been made acceptable in the beloved, as Paul says. Hey, once you become a Christian, not only is Christ in you when you open up your heart to him, but to me, more mind-blowingly, I am in him. It would be as though I took a dirty, cruddy piece of paper here that's marked up and marred up and spotted and sticky stuff on the back, and I put it in the Bible and I close it like so. You no longer see the dirty, spotty, sticky piece of paper because it's in the Bible. It's still there, but it's no longer seen by you or by me. It's covered by the Bible, you see. You dirty, spotty, sticky person, you. You are in Christ. When you became a Christian, he placed you in his Son, the Father did. And now you are holy and acceptable positionally in his sight. So in light of that, therefore, hey, I beseech you, brothers, Paul says, in light of the mercies of God that you present now your bodies. Oh, you know what they are, but in his perspective, it's holy, it's acceptable, and it's reasonable. Give your life to him, a living sacrifice. Now, where do we see an example of a living sacrifice in the scriptures? We see an example of a living sacrifice there in Genesis 22. You know the story. Abraham took his son Isaac up to Mount Moriah, today called Golgotha or Calvary. Take your son, your only son, and offer him unto me as a sacrifice. Isaac was about 33 at that time. And Father Abraham took his 33-year-old son up to a mountain, Calvary. And there he laid him on the altar, a living sacrifice, and tied him with the rope and was ready to plunge a knife through his chest when the father said, "Stop, Abraham. Now I know that you love me." You say, didn't God know that previously? Yeah, God knew it all the time. He wanted Abraham to discover that he really loved the father, and the father knew about Abraham's love for him. It was a discovery for Abraham, you see, to work through. Now I know, so that you can know, Abraham, that you love me. Because you offered your son, the one whom you love so deeply, you offered him on the altar, a living sacrifice. Hey, what does it mean to be a living sacrifice? It means to get on the altar. It means to say, Lord, I'm yours. I love you more than anything that I might pursue. Now, the problem is this. With a living sacrifice, unlike a dead one, a living sacrifice has the tendency to climb off the altar regularly. A dead sacrifice is immobile. A living sacrifice, man, I squirm and I escape, not infrequently. And thus, I need to go back and continually offer myself, oh Lord, today, a fresh day, a beautiful Sunday, I give to you again my life. If you look at me as being holy, if you find me acceptable in your Son, Father, I give you my life. I'm tired of trying to figure out where I should go, figure out what I should be. I've messed it up, Lord, time and time again. I've gone my own way. I've tried my own trip. I've done my own thing, and it's been disastrous. Wrecked lives and wrecked marriages and wrecked careers and wrecked kids. I'm tired, Lord, of steering the car. I now let go. I give it up. Lord, take my life. Take control. I let you now, Lord, have your way today. Very simple. That's the first thing. Step one, give yourself to the Lord. Then step two. After I do that, Paul goes on to say, once you present your body, all that you are, as a living sacrifice, recognizing you get off the altar occasionally, get back on, give it up this morning. Then he says, don't be conformed to the world. As I mentioned previously, now don't let the world squeeze you into its mold, but rather be transformed. The word transformed is an interesting word. Metamorphomai, from which we get our word metamorphosis. Metamorphomai is a word which describes, in Matthew 17, Jesus transfigured there on the mountain. When he began shining and glowing, he was changed, metamorphosized. Metamorphosized, shining brightly. When? When was he metamorphosized? When he was on the mountain and he was talking to Moses and to Elijah about his what? Death. He was giving it up. He was laying it down. Talk about a living sacrifice. He was talking with them on the mountain. That's when he was transformed, metamorphosized. And what about Abraham, who went to the same mountain 2,000 years previously, the same mountain that Jesus would lay down his life on literally? He too was transformed. When? When he understood there on the mountain the name of God, Jehovah Jireh, the Lord will provide. Provide what? Everything you need. He is the way and the means, you see. Guidance and understanding for Abraham, both are related to their comprehension of death, dying to self. Now be metamorphosized. You've given your body. Now be metamorphosized as this change begins happening. Metamorphosized like a caterpillar becomes a butterfly popping out of the chrysalis. Metamorphosized. Flying high, soaring in beauty like a butterfly, you see. Metamorphosized. How? Of your mind, that you will know what is the good and acceptable and perfect will of God. Give your body to the Lord. Keep your mind on the Lord. Don't get your mind sucked into the stuff of the world. Don't be conformed to the world's thinking. And it's propagated hour after hour on that little screen in your front room. It's propagated on the pages of magazines and books. Don't let it squeeze you into its thinking, but rather keep your mind on the things of the Lord. Give your mind to Him, and you will know what is the good and acceptable and perfect will of God. How will I know? John, that sounds okay. Give your body to the Lord. Keep your mind on the Lord. And then Paul says, I will then know, I will live in, I'll prove what is the good and acceptable and perfect will of God. But how does that work for me today in my situation right now? Listen, Jesus, our Lord, turned to his disciples when they were wondering what was going on, what was coming down, what was next. And he looked at those men who were perplexed, distraught, confused, and he said, "Let not your hearts be troubled. You believe in God, believe also in me. In my Father's house are many mansions. I'm going to prepare a place for you, that where I am, there you may be also. And if I go to prepare a place for you, I will come and receive you unto myself. And where I go, you know, and the way you know." And one of his disciples said, "Master, we don't know where you're going, and we don't know the way." And Jesus said to those confused, distressed, disturbed disciples on that night before his crucifixion, he said, "I am the way." You know the way. We don't know the way. I am the way. It's me. It's not information I give to you. It's who I'll be for you. It's me. Let me explain. Benjamin and Mary took him to the mall. They talked me into going into KB's, and so I went in under much duress. And I caved in to their request and bought them each a toy. When we got out into the hall of the mall, Mary looked at me and said, "Oh, Daddy, you are the best daddy in all the world." And I smiled and wanted her to say it again because people were walking by. "What's that, Mary?" "Oh, Daddy, you're the best daddy in all the world." And then Benny, never wanting to be outdone by Mary, he's a great guy. And Benny says, I think that you're the best daddy in all of hell." "What?" "Shh." Benny, you see, he's a great guy. This guy is classic. Big nose, deep voice, great guy. But he had a little hard time getting down this whole bathroom deal. And so I was delighted when I came home from the airport. And you know, he ran up to greet me and he said, "Daddy, I gotta go potty." You see, this was a couple of years ago now. And I said, "Terrific, Ben, terrific." And I couldn't believe it. I was thrilled about it because Ben had really sort of struggled with this issue. And so off we went and I followed him, and he was running as fast as he could to the bathroom there in the airport. And I went in with him and sat him down, and we did great. And I came out smiling, and I saw there on the outside of the bathroom door about 15 ladies waiting for me to come out. I had followed Benjamin right into the wrong restroom, you see. Now, big guy who can get confused, you see, struggling with these kinds of issues. His heart is big, man. His spirit is tender. He's a classic. If Ben came in here to the amphitheater right now and said, "Dad, I need to go to the restroom," I could say, "Well, Ben, listen, go up those stairs. Oh, there's about 20 stairs or so. Turn left, go down the ramp, turn right, go up the street about 40 feet. You'll see another set of stairways. Go up, go down the hall, go through the third door, take a left once you get inside the room, and then go down about 15 more feet, and you'll see a little door. Open it up, and there's the potty." Now, I have told Ben the way. I have given him instructions. But Ben would look at me, and I'm not sure he would make it, you see. I've told him the way. And that's what so often Christians, what we are saying, "Oh Lord, tell me the way. Tell me what to do. Give me instructions. Give me directions." And the Lord looks at us and says, "I never said I would tell you the way. I said I am the way." Suppose I took Benjamin in this same situation. "Benny, buddy, come here, buddy." And I picked him up, put him on my shoulders, and I just began walking out the amphitheater, down the hallway, into the room where he could then be at total rest. He's at total rest because he's not asking for directions or trying to get instructions. He's just sitting on my shoulders and letting me be the way.
0: That is such a big difference. Jesus did not say, "I will tell you the way." He said, "I am the way." This has great implications for how we live our lives and relate to our Lord. Please join us next time as we continue to explore this understanding. 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

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He knows you better than you do, and He still loves you. Talk to Him, and He will surely respond.

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1: How do you deal with a gossip? Here's Pastor John Randall with some suggestions.
2: Just live your life for Christ and let the Lord deal with that person. God will take care of your reputation if you take care of your relationship with Him. He'll handle that. Let Him defend you. If you try to, you know, get on the social media and, you know, fight every single thing that every single, you're going to waste your time and it's going to be a mess. It's never going to come out right. And then they're going to screenshot it and send it to the world. And now you're really bummed. So I'm very careful when I respond in text form, in email form, because, man, people just will send it to their entire list. And it never comes out right, and they could edit it. Just be mindful of that. That's the days in which we're living. Just, sometimes you just have to ignore it.
1: We've all had things said about us that just aren't true. Maybe it was a post on social media or someone talking behind your back at work. But how do we handle it when people are spreading these lies and starting rumors? We can learn a thing or two by turning to 3 John. That's where we're headed today on A Daily Walk as Pastor John Randall presents part 2 of Dealing with Difficult People. As we pick things up at verse 9 today, we're introduced to Diotrephes. His life was marked by gossip. He was unteachable and was out to protect himself. Here's Pastor John with more.
2: John says here in verse 9, he does not receive us. The Apostle John? The guy that walked with Jesus? The disciple whom Jesus loved? The one who took care of Jesus' mother? The one who was there when he died and resurrected from the dead and then went? That John? You know, you can't receive from him? Apparently not. He wasn't teachable. Diotrephes not only rejected the itinerant preachers by not allowing them to come to the church, he even rejected the Apostle John. The audacity and the arrogance of Diotrephes is beyond surprising. But it appears that he had no one to hold him accountable and he wasn't teachable. He was going to do what he wanted to do regardless of what anybody else said. Someone could call him out, whatever, and he would keep doing it. No one was holding him accountable. I do believe that it is important to have people in our lives who we trust, who can speak into our lives, those who will hold us accountable. And I am grateful, and I'm sure that you are also, for those people you have personally in your life who can speak into your life to encourage you and also hold you accountable, hold your feet to the fire if necessary, because they love you. Husbands, wives, usually it's a person sitting right next to you. They have a way. They know you like no one else. Or other friends that you can talk to. We need that. And in that accountability, there needs to be an attitude that is teachable. Diotrephes was not teachable. You couldn't tell him anything. I already know what that passage means. I already know what that is. You can't, I've heard that before. Let me tell you something. You should see what I saw on YouTube. Let me just fill you in on all, you know, and you just think, all right, you know. And you listen and then you just think, okay. You don't want to argue with Diotrephes because it never gets you anywhere. Diotrephes was marked by preeminence. He was unteachable. But another piece of rotten fruit that was growing out of his ungodly life was gossip. He was a malicious gossip. It says it here in verse 10. Therefore, John says, if I come to you, I'm going to call to mind his deeds, which he does. One of which, prating against us with malicious words. John informs Gaius that when he comes for a visit, he is going to confront Diotrephes. When I get there, I'm going to call to mind his deeds. That's a nice way of saying, I'm going to deal with Diotrephes when I come there. And I don't think John was saying it in, I'm going to fight this guy. He's the oldest living apostle for one thing, but not that's not what he's saying. He said, I'm going to have to confront it. And that's the worst part of the ministry, truthfully. Nobody likes to confront people. I mean, if you do, then you got to check your heart. What's your ministry in the body of Christ? I just like to confront people. Feel like it's my gift. Confrontation. I'm an expert. watch this. You know, this confrontation is not your main thing. So I don't think this is something that John's like, man, I'm really looking forward to getting there to see you so I can deal with Diotrephes. But nonetheless, sometimes it's necessary. Sometimes you have to. Confrontation is something that we find in the Bible. For one thing, we're called to confront ourselves. To confront ourselves, to confront our fears with faith, to confront our sin with repentance, to confront temptation with God's word. We all face confrontation, but we also read of confrontations even within ministry. And looking through the Gospel of Mark on Sunday nights, we have seen already, and it's going to continue and escalate, Jesus' confrontations with the religious leaders, the apostles, the prophets in the Bible, often forced into confrontations as well. Most of us would like to avoid confrontation, but there are moments when it's unavoidable. And as believers, when we have to confront something, it's important to keep a few things in mind. One of which is humility. The Bible says in 2 Timothy chapter 2, verse 25, in humility, correcting those who are in opposition, if perhaps God will grant repentance so that they may know the truth. If you have to come into a situation where you have to confront something, do it in a way, make sure you're prayed up and you come in humble. I'm gonna come in hot. No, come in humble. Come in humble. It's much better. Just come in with a spirit of humility and seek to reason. The Bible says, come, let us reason together. Let's talk about this for a second. Let me explain why I'm saying what I'm saying. A soft answer turns away wrath. I mean, there's just ways of dealing with situations that are more effective than others. And so there's a need for humility. And the reason that John was prepared to confront this rogue leader within the church was because of the lies that he was spreading that was hurting other believers in the body of Christ. When he says that he was prating against us, it means speaking nonsense, bubble over, boil over. His talk was fluid and it was empty. So he would not only receive John or those whom John sent, but he would slander them and he'd speak ill of them among the church. The word gossip is translated in the Old Testament. It means one who reveals secrets or goes about as a talebearer. Gossipers often have the goal of building up themselves and making others look bad. And so often a gossiper will start a rumor with a partial truth or no truth at all. And the rumor that he begins to spread is unconfirmed. And then the story is widely spread and it's out there for everyone and you don't know if it's true or not. The Bible says in Proverbs 18:21, death and life are in the power of the tongue. So we have to be careful what we say and how we say it. And is this true? Is this accurate? Well, if you must know, I heard that somebody, what's the source? I mean, if ever there was a time when you have to check the source, it's today. I mean, you hear things. Did you hear about? Yeah, I heard about that. And then before you post it and start spreading it, make sure you check it out before you just go on blast. Because a lot of times you can be inaccurate and not really have the whole story. I have part of the story and not the whole story. And suddenly it shapes the people's mentality or mindset. The Bible tells us this concerning gossips. In Proverbs, it says, a perverse man stirs up dissension and a gossip separates close friends. It's perverse. God hates it. It's divisive. Many a friendship has been ruined over a misunderstanding that started with gossip. Proverbs 21:23, whoever guards his mouth and keeps his tongue, or guards his mouth and tongue, keeps his soul from trouble. If you could just put a lock on your lips, I mean, that would be, how much trouble would we save ourselves? James talks extensively on the tongue. It's tiny, but mighty, and it's dangerous. It's like a fire. It sparks something, and before you know it, the whole thing's ablaze. Be careful what you say. Take every thought captive. Make sure that you, before you speak it, you think about it. We'd save ourselves so much trouble. And every one of us could say, if we were to honestly confess, boy, I wish I hadn't said that. I should have thought that through. That came out wrong. Sorry. Just be careful. Diotrephes starting rumors, spreading lies. For what purpose? To protect himself. Well, how do you deal with a gossip? It's very difficult, especially nowadays. How do you protect yourself against rumors that circulate that are not true? Again, Proverbs, a lot to say about this subject. 26:20 says this, "For lack of wood, fire goes out, and where there's no whisperer, quarreling ceases." Don't put another log on the fire, friend. Don't keep, you know, fueling it. Just step away from it. How do you deal with a gossip? Let's say someone, for example, is gossiping about you, your life. What do? Just live your life for Christ and let the Lord deal with that person. God will take care of your reputation if you take care of your relationship with him. He'll handle that. Let him defend you. If you try to, you know, get on the social media and, you know, fight every single thing that every single, you're going to waste your time. It's going to be a mess. It's never going to come out right. And then they're going to screenshot it and send it to the world. And now you're really bombed. So I'm very careful when I respond in text form, in email form, because, man, people just will send it to their entire list. And it never comes out right, and they could edit it. Just be mindful of that. That's the days in which we're living. Just sometimes you just have to ignore it. Shake it off, just ignore it, and just, I'm going to live for Jesus and say what you're going to say, and I'm going to live my life for Christ. I'm going to trust that God's got this under control, and he'll work that part out. Well, to make matters worse, John said, he isn't content with maligning us and being first, but he's also, and this is how far this guy went. He starts excommunicating people who receive others who we send to him, and he challenges the church and said, if you receive them, you're out of the church. I mean, this is getting really bad now. What do you do with a man like Diotrephes? John says, well, I'm going to handle it when I get there. I'm going to deal with it because he's going to have to. But the sad thing was, John was sending people to the church, and Diotrephes, what he was doing is he was telling believers in the church, if you bring those people in that John is sending, just know this, you're not welcome here. Don't come back here. He's excommunicating people from the church. I mean, now at that point, it's like, wow, you need to go somewhere else. I mean, or actually, you should probably remove that guy. And so there can be health to the body once again. It's like a cancer. It's just spreading and it's hindering people. And here this guy has a position of authority and leadership. And I've watched people over the years, in my experience, I've watched people live under the rule of a Diotrephes kind of leader. It's a tough place to be. And you feel a sense of loyalty to them and loyalty to the perhaps the church that you're in, if I may say, this is my experience. And because, well, if I step away from this, even though I know it's not right, and I know it's uncomfortable, and I know this isn't exactly right, how can I step away from it? Because who's going to do my job? And I love these kids, or whatever the thought is. And they just sit there until they're pounded into the pavement, and then finally, they crawl away, so beat up, so wrecked. Because Diotrephes just has to have the preeminence. And I, you know, this is what we do. You know, years ago, and I think perhaps it's resurfaced in different places, but years ago when I was a child, before we ended up at Calvary Chapel back in 1974, as a little toddler, my parents, when everybody was getting saved, you know, in the Jesus People movement, that revival that broke out so many years ago, such a powerful work of the Spirit. But there was some weirdness floating around in the midst of that. And one of the things that was weird and unhealthy was a movement called shepherding movement. Basically, shepherding, it had to be like the leaders, the pastors, the shepherds, and their shepherding was basically controlling. Before you make a decision, you need to check with your shepherd. Oh, you're going to buy that car? Well, let me help you out there. I don't know that that's a good idea. Oh, you're going to marry her? Well, I don't know that that's, you know, suddenly like this controlling, weird, manipulative kind of thing. Praise God, my parents and their hippie selves got out of that. But I mean, it was weird. It was weird. And I've seen people kind of, not to that extent, but I've seen signs of that. And I watch as people crumble beneath that and controlled by it. And it's unfortunate. And that was Diotrephes. And you know, you can hear, even in these few verses, that the heart of a true shepherd was breaking for the people. And so, in light of this, this is what John tells Gaius. Gaius, verse 11, beloved. Again, he calls him beloved. Beloved, do not imitate what is evil, but what is good. He who does good is of God, but he who does evil has not seen God. John exhorts Gaius, don't imitate that. Don't follow. I don't care if he's a leader. That's not the right kind of leadership. Don't follow that example. Don't do that, Gaius. He isn't an example of Christ because he's doing evil. And you know that's not of the Lord. So don't follow that. It's so sad, isn't it, that John had to actually mark this man who was a leader in the church as a poor example and said, don't follow that guy. How tragic. That's the worst thing that anybody could say. I think of what Paul said in 1 Corinthians 11:1. He said, imitate me as I imitate Christ. Follow my example as I follow Jesus. I think of what Philippians 3 says, brethren, join in following my example and note those who so walk as you have us for a pattern. Not everybody's a pattern to follow. There might be some things you can glean. I'm not going to pattern. I'm looking at the fruit of that kind of Christian walk. I'm looking at where that's leading. I'm looking at what they're involved with, and I'm thinking, that's not a pattern for me. That's not the pattern that I find here. So I'm going to pattern myself after those who so walk. I don't want to pattern myself after the carnal. I don't want to pattern myself after the compromise. That's not what I want. I don't want to be like that. Nor do I want people to look at me and be that for them. Stumble them through my behavior. And so here he's saying, don't imitate what is evil, but rather, hey, do what's good. Do what's right. God will bless that. In the midst of a poor example, oh, praise the Lord, there's one final name that's mentioned in this small epistle, and that is Demetrius. And here was a man mentioned in this small letter in verse 12. He would be a good example to follow. He says, now Demetrius, he has a good testimony from all and from the truth itself, and we also bear witness, and you know that our testimony is true. Saying, listen, don't follow Diotrephes, check out Demetrius. Look what he's doing. Now this guy, the exact opposite, polar opposite. He has a good testimony. Diotrephes, an example to ignore. Demetrius, an example to emulate and follow. Why? Three things he says. First of all, he has the testimony from all. It means everybody in the church knows this guy. He's been proven, he's been tested. You could ask anybody. And they'll tell you about Demetrius and the kind of life that he lives. What a good reputation that is to have among God's people. He's got a great testimony among God's people. And then not only that, but the truth itself is the second testimony, meaning his life harmonized with the teaching of Jesus. He sought to live according to the word. He didn't preach it and then not live it. This guy was the real article, the genuine article, walking with the Lord, sincere. And then thirdly, he said, John says, I'm giving you my own personal recommendation. That's a pretty high recommendation. The Apostle John saying, hey, Gaius, I'm giving you my recommendation as an apostle of the Lord Jesus Christ. This guy is solid. This is the guy. This guy, receive him. Don't listen to Diotrephes when he says, don't let Demetrius into your house. Don't listen to him. This guy's got a great testimony, good reputation. You welcome him. His testimony among all in accordance with the word and John's personal experience. He said, this guy, he's a good one to follow. Now, in closing, as John concludes this letter, he says in verse 13, I have many things to write, but I do not wish to write to you with pen and ink. But I hope to see you shortly, and we shall speak face to face. Peace to you. Our friends greet you. Greet the friends by name. John was happy to correspond with Gaius through letters, but he would much rather be with him in person. There's only so much fellowship, friends, that you can have through email, through text, through Zoom. Right? It's limited. There's only so much you can get out of it. Much better to see you face to face. Amen? That's why we fellowship. That's why the church is essential. John said, I want to see you face to face. None of this, I'm tired of the screen. I need to see you. I want to see your face. I want to talk to you. I want to give you a hug. That's why we're here. Folks, I think it's probably true that there may be a Diotrephes in every church. Those who would try to gain a following for the wrong reasons, those who perhaps have the desire for preeminence and notoriety, but they lack love. They step on people to further their agenda, and it's unfortunate, and they need to be rooted out or repent. But I also believe that every church has those like Gaius and Demetrius who stand for truth, who love God's people. They serve, they protect, they look out for the flock of God. Let me say this to you. And I was really just meditating upon this particular passage today as we're concluding this. As I see these three names mentioned, 14 verses, these three names, I wonder, as we look at those names and we see what's said about them, if we're honest before the Spirit of God, there may be a little Diotrephes in all of us from time to time. And we want to have preeminence, or we want to be first, or we want to have the last word. We lack grace, or mercy, or love for one another. But better to be like Gaius, to be faithful, laboring in love. To be like Demetrius, to have a good testimony among the world and before the Lord. So I turn this text onto my own heart and I say, God, if this is in me, then root that out of me. Those moments when that desire for preeminence, like, Lord, shut that down. I repent of that. Lord, I don't want that in me. I don't want to hurt anybody in the body of Christ. Lord, forgive me of that. Lord, help me to be that faithful servant who loves your people, who loves the lost, who lives for Christ. In Jesus' name, amen.
1: 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He's highlighted two very different people today, Diotrephes and Demetrius. Which of the two do you most resemble? Don't go away, Pastor John will be right back. 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If so, we want to know. 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
2: Let's pray together. Heavenly Father, we do thank you for your word, for your love. Lord, we thank you for the examples found in Scripture. Lord, you know there are times when we desire to have the preeminence, if not in the church, then in our home. Lord, change us. God, make us more like Jesus. You are the pattern, Lord. You're the one we want to imitate and follow your example. And the moments we fall short of it, Lord, convict us and Lord, we repent of it. Lord, if there are times when we gossip, when we should be quiet and pray, Lord, help us to be sensitive to the Spirit. Help us to build one another up here, God, to encourage and strengthen one another. Thank you, Lord, for what you're doing in our midst. In Jesus' name, amen.
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0: 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And on today's edition of The Word for Today, Pastor Chuck continues with the Assyrian captivity as we pick up in Amos chapter 4, verse 2. 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
1: And so it was, the Assyrians, when they captured Samaria, attached to the people these fish hooks and drug them away or led them away captive to Assyria. The Lord God hath sworn by his holiness that, lo, the day shall come upon you that he will take you away with hooks and your posterity with fish hooks. And ye shall go out at the breaches, every cow at that which is before her, and ye shall cast them into the palace, saith the Lord. Come to Bethel, this place where Jacob first met God, and called it Bethel, the house of God. Surely the Lord is in this place, and I knew it not. But they had made it a place of idolatrous worship, the center of their idolatrous worship in the northern kingdom. Come to Bethel and transgress at Gilgal, another place of pagan worship. Multiply transgression and bring your sacrifices every morning and your tithes after 3 years. And offer a sacrifice of thanksgiving with leaven and proclaim and publish the free offerings, for this liketh you, O ye children of Israel, saith the Lord God. Now, God here speaks of the judgments that he had brought against them, and the purpose of these judgments was to cause them to turn to God. God oftentimes uses what we call judgments or chastisements in order to turn us from our path of destruction. Whom the Lord loveth, he chasteneth. Now, as long as you're a child, you don't understand that. It's not until you become a parent that you understand it. I thought my dad was just feeding me the biggest line when he'd say, "Son, this hurts me more than it hurts you." I did not believe that. I thought my dad was just putting me on until I became a dad. And I understood exactly what he meant. The hurt that you feel when it is necessary to punish your child, but you know you must, for their own sake and for their own good, chastise them, or else they could destroy themselves. But you don't want to inflict pain. But you know that you've got to somehow teach them the danger of their activity. And so you are forced to chastise them, though it is an extremely painful thing to do. God, for our benefit, chastises us. And for him, it's a painful process. God says, turn. I don't want to meet you in judgment. I would rather meet you in mercy. I delight in mercy, not in judgment. I know that as a parent, I always looked for any excuse not to spank them. Say you're sorry. Please say you're sorry. And I was a softie. I would let them talk me out of it with a very stern warning, next time. And God doesn't enjoy chastising his children. But it is for our benefit and our good, in order that we might turn to him. And so God brought various chastisements against the land. Oh, how we misunderstand God. Whenever a chastisement or judgment comes, somehow in our minds we picture God as angry with us, as I often pictured my dad angry with me because I did not understand him. After being chastised, I would often go in my room and I'd begin to cry and think, nobody loves me. I don't even think my dog loves me anymore. Nobody loves me, you know. Then I wish I were dead because they would all feel sorry then if I were dead, you know. And so you'd think about them standing around your casket and you cry like everything and the emotional traumas of a child. When in the Garden of Eden, after Adam had sinned, and the Lord came down in the cool of the day to walk with him, and Adam hid himself from the presence of the Lord, for he realized that he was naked. And God said, Adam, where art thou? That was not the cry of an arresting policeman, but the sob of a heartbroken father. But so many times we read it, we think, oh man, you know, here he is going to wring his neck, you know, where are you? No. You've got to read that and hear the sob in the voice. Adam, what have you done? As God could see the effect of Adam's transgression upon the whole human race, you and me included, what we have suffered and what mankind has suffered for the action of Adam. Adam, where are you? Whom the Lord loveth, he chasteneth. And the purpose is always to turn us to God from the path of self-destruction. God knows to continue that path is to destroy ourselves. And so God speaks of those things. I've given you cleanness of teeth in all your cities, want of bread in all of your places, and yet you did not return to me. He had allowed food shortages to develop, yet the people wouldn't turn. So I have withheld the rain. He began erratic weather patterns. When there was yet 3 months until harvest, I caused it to rain on one city and not to rain on another. One piece was rained upon, and the piece whereon it rained did not rain, withered. And there were two or three cities that would wander into one city looking for water, but they were not satisfied. A drought in the land. And yet, God said, you didn't return to me. And so I have smitten you then with a blasting mildew. When your gardens and your vineyards and your fig trees and your olive trees increased, then the palmer worm, the locust, devoured them, the medfly, the white fly. And yet, the Lord said, you have not returned to me. And so I have sent among you the pestilence as a manner of Egypt, that is the viral infections and all. And your young men I've slain with the sword, and I've taken away your horses, and I've made the stink of your camps to come up into your nostrils. And yet you have not returned unto me, saith the Lord. So I've overthrown some of you, even as Sodom and Gomorrah. Fire, earthquakes, the firebrand plucked out of the burning, and yet you have not returned unto me, saith the Lord. Therefore, because they had not hearkened to these warning judgments of God, because they had not turned away from their evil deeds, therefore, thus will I do unto thee, O Israel, and because I will do this unto thee, prepare to meet thy God, O Israel. This is not meeting God in friendly terms, but meeting God to face his judgment. Heavy, heavy duty. Prepare to meet thy God, O Israel. It is necessary and important that each of us make preparation, because each of us ultimately one day are going to stand before God. And I saw all of the dead, small and great, standing before the great white throne judgment of God. All of the dead. Death and hell delivered up the dead which were in them. And every man was judged according to the things which were written in the book. For it is appointed unto man once to die, and after that the judgment. No one can escape it. Inevitably, inescapably, one day each of you are going to stand before God, and that will be a very awesome experience, because you'll be standing before the very creator of the universe. For lo, he that formed the mountains, and God said, let the dry land appear, and created the wind, and declared unto man what is his thoughts, and makes the morning darkness, and treads upon the high places of the earth. Yahweh, the God of hosts, is his name. Prepare to meet Yahweh, the God of hosts, the creator of the universe. Hear ye this word which I take up against you, even a lamentation, weeping over the house of Israel now. The virgin of Israel is fallen. She shall no more rise. She is forsaken upon her land. There is none to raise her up. Now, some people use this verse and interpret it as though God has now cast off Israel forever, and that there is to be no restoration by God of divine favor in the last days. This is to deny the whole body of Scripture. This is speaking of Israel at that time to be cut off. They were going to go into captivity to Assyria. They were to be dispersed throughout the world. But yet all of the prophets, and even Amos here in the last chapter, speaks about God's dealing and working with his people in his restoring of his love and favor in the last days. There was none to raise her up. She could not raise up herself. Others would not raise her. But the Bible tells us that in the last days, God is going to raise her once again to a position of glory and honor, as he takes her once more as a bride that has been disobedient, but yet now returned to her husband. For thus saith the Lord God, the city that went out by 1,000 shall leave 100. They will be decimated. 100 will leave 10 of the house of Israel. And so the great decimation that would take place, and did take place in Israel. For thus saith the Lord unto the house of Israel, seek ye me, and ye shall live. Even still, God is holding out an offer of help, an offer of hope to them. If you'll just seek me, it can be changed. You don't have to go into judgment. You don't have to go into captivity. If you'll just seek me, things will be different. But yet they would not seek him. But God is saying, don't seek Bethel. Don't seek the calf, the pagan worship in Bethel, nor in Gilgal. Pass not over to Beersheba, for Gilgal shall surely go into captivity, and Bethel will come to nothing. Seek the Lord, again it is repeated, and ye shall live. Lest he break out like fire in the house of Joseph and devour it, and there be none to quench it in Bethel. The house of Joseph, referring to Ephraim, who was the biggest tribe of the northern kingdom of Israel. Ye who turn judgment to wormwood and leave off righteousness in the earth, seek him that makes the seven stars in Orion. The seven stars are the seven sisters, also known as the constellation of the Pleiades. Unfortunately, living here in this megapolis with all of the lights and all, it's difficult for us to really appreciate much of astronomy and of the stars and of the constellations. But if you go out even on a clear night in this area, it's unfortunately hard to see. But the Pleiades is that little cluster of stars out in the center of the heavens, a winter constellation that is often called by novices and those who do not know the constellations, it's often called the Little Dipper. People so often look up the Pleiades because it is shaped like a Little Dipper, and they say, oh, well, there's the Little Dipper. No, the Pleiades is not the Little Dipper, though it may look like a Little Dipper. It is not the constellation known as the Little Dipper. The constellation of the Little Dipper is actually up in the north, and the North Star comprises a part of the Little Dipper constellation. But the Pleiades is that little cluster that looks like a dipper in the center of the winter skies. And so when you're up at the conference center and all in the wintertime, you can look up and you can see, or you're out in the desert, you can look up and see the Pleiades, a very attractive constellation and one of the easiest of the constellations to identify, along with Orion, another winter constellation. Orion is in the southern sky, and it is shaped sort of like a square. You have to use your imagination a little bit, but you can see the shoulders of Orion, and you can see the bow that he is holding out in front of himself. And as you look at, well, he's not taking a good aim. He's ready to draw a bead down, I guess, because the bull that he is getting ready to shoot is below him, and you can see the horns of the bull. And then if you look carefully, you can see his dogs chasing him through the winter sky as each evening Orion goes across the south. His dog's chasing him, and he's pulling down his bead on the bull out here in the southern skies of our northern hemisphere. But again, Orion is a very fascinating constellation and an easy one to spot among the winter constellations. Now, here's a guy who's a shepherd. And you know, he lives close to nature, out of doors so much of the time. Living close to nature, he speaks of the seven stars, the seven sisters, the constellation of the Pleiades, and also of Orion. Seek him who made these constellations. Seek him who made these stars. In the constellation Orion, the left shoulder of Orion is the star Betelgeuse. Betelgeuse, 415 million miles in diameter. If you could carve out the center of Betelgeuse, leaving a crust 100 million miles thick, you could put the sun inside of Betelgeuse and let the earth rotate around it, and you'd have a few million miles to spare. The Lord who made Orion, Betelgeuse, is just the left shoulder of Orion. The Lord who made the Pleiades and Orion, seek him. There are no help in these little golden calves that you have made. There's no help in your pagan worship, in the idols that you have formed, in the gods that you've created in your own imagination. But there is help in the true and the living God, the creator of the heaven and the earth. Seek him. Seek him that made the seven stars in Orion and turns the shadow of death into morning and makes the day dark with night and calls for the waters of the sea and pours them out upon the face of the earth. Yahweh is his name, that strengtheneth the spoiled against the strong, so that the spoiled shall come out against a fortress. They hate him that rebuketh in the gate, and they abhor him that speaketh uprightly. For as much therefore as your treading is upon the poor, and you have taken from him the burden, they were ripping off the poor people. The rich were ripping off the poor. What a terrible thing. And because you're doing this, the Lord said, you have built your houses of hewn stone. You've built your own glorious houses by robbing the poor. And so God declares, because of this, you will not dwell in your houses. You have planted pleasant vineyards, but you will not drink the wine of them. They had come to the zenith of their glory and power in the northern kingdom, but they weren't to enjoy its benefits.
2: 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And be sure to join us again next time as Pastor Chuck continues his verse-by-verse study through the Bible. That's right here on the next edition of The Word for Today. And now, once again, here's Pastor Chuck.
1: May the Lord be with you and bless you and keep you in his love and grace. May the Lord watch over you, and may you be filled with his Spirit and walk in the strength and in the power of the Spirit of God as he anoints you day by day. May you be enabled by him, and may you enter into that fullness that he has for you, walking with the Lord, loving the Lord, listening to the Lord, alert unto the Lord in these last days when the world around you is walking in its drunken stupor. May your mind and heart be clear and sensitive to God and to the things of the Spirit. In Jesus' name.

When your faith is lacking, you'll be driven by fear. Faith is the antidote to fear. So get into the Word of God, for faith comes by hearing, and hearing by the Word of God.

knows you better than you do, and he still loves you, talk to him, and he will surely respond.

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And the peace I give is a gift the world cannot give. So don't be troubled or afraid."

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KKRH, Grangeville.

He is the Alpha and the Omega, the first and the last. There is nothing you have done, nothing that can keep you from His love. Keep listening.

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1: 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Our teacher here on Straight from the Heart is Senior Pastor Joe Foch. We're currently in the New Testament, going verse by verse through the Gospel of Mark. On today's broadcast, we'll continue our study, beginning in chapter 4. Before we finish, I'll give you some additional information so you can contact us with any questions or comments. 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
2: We have come as far as verse 21 in Mark chapter 4, where we started the parable of the sower. Jesus clearly telling us that the seed represents the word of God. Finally, verse 20, coming to the place where he says, where it falls on good ground, and those are such as hear the word and receive it, that they bring forth fruit, some 30, some 60, some 100-fold. And he said unto them, is a candle, a lamp, they didn't use candles then, brought to be put under a bushel or under a bed, a couch, a place to recline, and not to be set on a lampstand? For there is nothing hid which shall not be manifested, neither is there anything kept secret, but that the purpose that it should come out into the open. Now, what he's saying here is there's stewardship. Responsibility comes with receiving, that if you're the kind of soil, the word is sown and there's a purpose to it, and if it's sown into your heart and it's there to bring forth and you appreciate it and you believe it, it isn't just to have a storehouse of biblical knowledge, but it's to change our lives. It's to bring forth light. It's to show itself forth. No one lights a lamp to put it under a bushel, to put it under a bed, but to put it on a lampstand that it might bring forth light. And he says, there is nothing hid. And the grammar's interesting. It indicates that the very purpose that something sometimes is hid is so that it can be manifest. There isn't anything kept secret, but that it should come abroad, to come out into the open. And stewardship is attached to this, if God's word is sown into our hearts. So he says, if any man have ears to hear, let him hear. If you have the, if you're you know, hearing what he's saying in his exhortation here. And he said unto them, take heed what you hear. Now, sadly, we hear a lot of things, don't we? A lot of political things. We hear a lot of things from the media. We hear a lot of music that we probably shouldn't hear. We hear a lot of lyrics sometimes that we shouldn't hear. We hear a lot of language we shouldn't hear. We hear a lot of sexual innuendos that we shouldn't hear that don't do anybody any good. Take heed what you hear. Because his point here is it's the word of God. He's sowing, he's speaking, the sower bringing it forth. And he says, take heed what you hear. With what measure you meet, it shall be measured to you, and unto you that hear shall more be given. That you're giving, the lamp is lit, the way you reflect, the way you respond is directly related to the measure then that is given to you in greater measure. And it says, if you have a heart to hear, then more will be given. Your attitude towards it, your ability to hear. Is it bringing forth light? Is it bringing forth fruit? If the heart attitude is right, if the hearing is right, then more is measured out. For he that hath ears to hear, the right attitude, to him shall be given. And he that hath not the attitude to hear, from him shall be taken even that which he hath. And he said unto him again, this is another parable. We only have this in Mark. For some reason, It would seem Peter, being Mark's mentor for a number of years, that this must have stuck with Peter. I'm glad that it did. He said, "So is the kingdom of God. As if a man should cast seed into the ground." Now, the ground here, he already established sowing into the ground, not into the pathway, not into the weeds, into the ground would be the fourth kind of hearer. Sowing seed into the hearts of those that are listening, that have a heart to hear, is the kingdom is kind of like this. Sowing God's word into the hearts of those who would listen. And the farmer then, he says, a man should be, and the tenses are, should be sleeping and rising night and day. And it speaks of the monotony of daily life going on. And it says, and the seed should spring up and grow. He knoweth not how. And the large question there is on the how. He says the kingdom's kind of like this. It's relating it to something that we see in the natural of someone sowing seed. This farmer goes into the field and there he sows seed into the ground. And this is the kind of ground, the fourth hearer, that would bring forth fruit. And then he spends his life sleeping and rising. The farmer always waits for the fruit, then he watches for it. And there's all kinds of conditions. There's cultivation, there's rain, there's weather, certainly all of those things. But the secret of life itself is contained in the seed and in the ground. And his point is going to be here, that it begins to grow, and he knoweth not how, for the earth bringeth forth fruit herself. There in verse 28 is the word automate in the Greek, automatically, of itself. It indicates without aid, without help, it brings forth. It's only used one other time in the New Testament when Peter's in prison and the angel is leading him out and the prison doors open of themselves, it says. That's the same word. And the idea here that he's speaking of relative to his kingdom is this, that life itself is still a mystery. A botanist can understand a functioning plant and what it does with carbon dioxide, how it brings water up in the soil and so forth. But the seed, again, the fact that that seed can be 2,000 years old, we can find it in a pyramid, and that seed is as brittle as glass if you hit it with a hammer. It is completely lifeless, and yet still within it, it contains in the DNA, it contains in its structure, the seed of life. It contains in itself, when it's subject to moisture and darkness, it springs forth, and it brings forth. And what he's saying is the mystery of the kingdom is working. And just as in the field, the seed is not dependent on the understanding of the botanist or the farmer, our ignorance will never prevent the kingdom from going forward. If the right seed is sown, and the right seed is sown into the right attitude of heart, it brings forth of itself. And it's like this. It's like the farmer who goes out into the field and he sows his seed into the ground. And then, rising and sleeping, the season moves on and it begins to sprout and bring forth. And he knoweth not how. He doesn't understand. He doesn't say, "I'm not going to sow my field this year unless I understand all of the implications and science and dynamics of seed sprouting and growing." It brings forth, he knoweth not how, for the earth bringeth forth of herself. He's sown, he prays for the weather to be favorable, he may have turned over the soil, but the life principle, the way it comes forth, the way it begins to sprout and to come forth, has nothing to do with him. It's not dependent on him, it's not dependent on his aid, and the Lord is saying the kingdom's like that. Important for us, look, sowing and reaping, there's a process. It isn't important for you to know the chemistry and the biology of that whole process, so to speak, in your marriage or in the lives of your children. There is a process of sowing, and then there is a process of reaping. The seed you sow is the seed that will sprout forth. The seed you sow is the seed that will grow. You don't have to know how that works. If you sow apple seeds in a field, apple trees grow. If you sow pear trees grow. There's an order that God gives to us in nature that each comes forth after its kind. So Paul warns us, says to us, if we sow to the Spirit, we will reap everlasting life. If you sow to the flesh, you'll reap corruption. Many people want to sow to the flesh and then reap in the Spirit. Those are two different fields and two different seeds, and it doesn't happen that way. Here's the frustration that we all have. It takes time. The farmer knows that. The farmer waits. The farmer watches. He sees it begin to sprout. He understands what a season means. He understands what a blight means. He understands the frustration of going through a season and not seeing what he wanted to see. He understands an early frost, what that might do. He understands all of those implications. But the life itself is still something that comes forward that he isn't adding to or contributing to. If we sow spiritual truth into the lives of our family and into the lives of our community, into the lives of our co-workers, that is what will grow. One man sows, another man waters, but the Lord brings forth the increase. And look, do we understand as we're trying to share Christ with others that we might not see immediate results, but we continue to sow, that the life is in the seed itself. It's not dependent on you, and whatever your ignorance is in regards to sharing with people, if you're sharing this with them, there's a seed that has life within itself that's being sown within their lives. And it says, even a farmer watches the process. It begins to sprout and to grow. The earth brings forth of itself. He knoweth not how. He doesn't know how that's taking. First, the blade. The green sprout, then the ear, the shock that will be around the grain, and after that, the full ear of grain. But when the fruit is brought forth, immediately he putteth in the sickle, because the harvest is come. And he says it's a picture of the kingdom. It's a picture of the kingdom moving forward in this world. And then he said this, whereunto shall we liken the kingdom of God, or with what comparison shall we compare it? It is like a grain of mustard seed, which was often used in rabbinic tradition for an example of the smallest thing that turned into something larger. To them, that was the smallest seed. An orchid seed is smaller. The rabbis didn't know that. Where shall we liken it? How shall we compare it? He said, it's like a grain of mustard seed, which when it is sown in the earth is less than all of the seeds of the earth. Sometimes you feel like I'm never reaching my mom. I'm never reaching my dad. I'm never getting to the people I love. I share, they don't listen. You know, let me tell you something. If it's going in, they've got a problem. If the word, and you know, maybe they're then sitting somewhere saying, oh, my nephew, or oh, my son, or my wife, you know, never leave. All they're talking about Jesus, Jesus, Jesus, that if I accept Jesus, I can be born again, that my sins can be forgiven. And they end up preaching the gospel out of contention to somebody else. And the person next to them ends up crying, getting saved, because they're telling them how frustrated they are and giving them the message. The point is, it gets in there. If they're griping about it and complaining about it, it's been placed there. Someone else will water then and say, ah, I believe the same thing. Your kid believes that. Oh, that's, oh, great. But then God at some point brings the increase. But look, don't be discouraged, because sometimes in the beginning, it's like a grain of mustard seed. It's the smallest thing. I prayed for my mom for 19 years. And my mom and dad end up both believing. My dad was a believer when he went home to be with the Lord. And sometimes the beginning of it seems so laborious, so small, so insignificant. Is it making a difference? Are we touching their lives? Does anything we say matter? He says, let's liken it to a grain of mustard seed, which is the smallest seed, he says, which when it is sown in the earth is less than all of the seeds of the earth. But when it is sown, it groweth up and becometh greater than all the herbs. It's not a tree, it is an herb. And shooteth out great branches, so that the fowls of the air may lodge under its shadow. Jesus in Matthew 13 seems to give the parable in a more negative context. Mark seems to be giving it to us in the context of growth. And with many such parables spake he the word unto them, as they were able to hear it. So he was sensitive to that. But without a parable, spake he not unto them. And when they were alone, he expounded all things to his disciples. He explained. Remember, Matthew gives us more detail of coming into the house and explaining seven parables. And the same day, now this is the end of the day, when even was come, he said unto them, let us pass over unto the other side. Now it's evening. They're already in the boat. It says he had set off from land a little to talk to the crowds. He's taking them into a storm. I hate it when that happens. You learn something, the sower sows the seed into your heart, you think you take hold of something, and then immediately takes you from the field where you thought you were sown into the ground, nice and safe, into a storm. The disciples haven't read this chapter. They're thinking probably, you know, he's so wise, you know, here we are setting off the shore here so the crowd can hear. I sure hope they were listening, because he just said some powerful things today. You know, I hope they had ears to hear, because he really had some things to say. This is really good. I hope, you know, he's so smart just sitting out here. And it says, when even was come, then he said to them, and they're the ones who were not listening, because he said, let us go over to the other side. He nowhere said, let us go under. That's what they're going to think in a few verses. They don't know at this point, you know, that we know that Jesus came to die on the cross, not to drown in a lake. They don't know that yet. The problem is, as we read into this record of the storm, and it's recorded for us in Matthew, Mark, and Luke, and I assume then that there are lessons for us, for it to be given to us, that bothers me a little bit. It means that there's certain things I'm going to have to know about storms, and I would much rather take the correspondence course. I like to go around storms. The Sea of Galilee's not that big. You can go around it. And he's going to say to these guys, let's go now over to the other side. They're already in the ship. And when they had sent away the multitudes, they took him. Now, Wiest, in his word study in the Greek New Testament, says very interesting, they took him means they took him into their care. They took him. He's tired. We're going to find him asleep on the pillow. There's a definite article. The oarsman's pillow in the back of the boat where the rudder was. He's going to be sleeping there. It's the end of the day. He says, let's go to the other side. They say, relax. Lord, you're a carpenter. We're fishermen. We'll handle this. You did a good job today. You're the teacher. We're the seamen. You don't have to worry. They took him into their care. Little did they know. They took him as he was in the ship, and there were also with him other little ships. Only Mark tells us that, so evidently there's some other smaller ships that are going with him, following along the way. And there arose a great storm of wind. The sense of it is a whirlwind. And the waves beat into the ship so that it was now full. The waves were beating and the ship was filling. It was filling up with water. Now look, how many of you have been to Israel with us and seen the Sea of Galilee? Can you see your hands, please? Okay, good. Some alumni here. It's really nice to sit there, you know, and particularly if we stay at one of the kibbutzes right on the Sea of Galilee. You get up early in the morning, and it's quiet. Sometimes it can be like glass. It's beautiful to sit there, and it's pretty emotional, you know, and to pray and to fellowship with the Lord. But there are times when the wind drops down. If it drops down from the east, from Mount Hermon, the Sea of Galilee, it's called Kinneroth too, which is a harp because it's shaped like a harp. It's about 15 miles long, about 7 miles across, and it's 600 feet below sea level, and it has hills, mountains all around it. So if the wind comes in sometimes from the east, it's dropping over Mount Hermon, which is snow-capped all year round. It's cold, And the warmer air that would sit down there then has to turn over, and the cold air, there becomes this inversion layer with a downdraft wind, and it will come down forcefully. Sometimes it's the cooler air coming from the west off the Mediterranean, and the same thing, it rushes down, and in no time, the Sea of Galilee can have waves 8 foot, 10 foot. I have a photograph at home with waves over 6 foot high on the Sea of Galilee. Now, I've never seen that. When I look at the picture, I'm astounded. Well, these guys had sailed the Sea of Galilee. They're familiar with it. They say, we'll take care of this, Lord. You go to sleep. You rest. Isn't it nice to see him sleeping in the back of the boat? I'm so glad he's resting. Isn't it nice to take care of him, you know? And Jesus is there. Now, look, they're headed into the storm. He knows they're headed into the storm. They're not going into the storm because of sin. They're not going into the storm because of disobedience. We can find ourselves in storms of obedience. Sometimes we're in the middle of a storm because we do exactly what Jesus asked us to do. There are times when the Lord will tell us to share the seed that's been sown in our lives with someone, and the storm breaks for us as soon as we try to share it. And it's not because we're being disobedient, it's because we're being obedient. No doubt there are storms in our life that are disciplinary. There are storms of correction. Jonah was in one of those. He was told to go one way. He headed in another way. A storm of correction arose. We know that because when they drug him up from below the ship, he said to them, throw me into the sea and the storm will stop. It's all because of me. Just throw me overboard. He would rather have drowned than gone back and preached in Nineveh. He said, he just throw me overboard. He didn't know about the whale. He didn't know the book. He didn't know the whale was going to throw him back up again. That was a storm of correction. This is a storm of perfection. A storm that causes them to grow, to see, and they come into our lives. I don't like them. I'm a no-hassle kind of guy. But these guys head into a storm. The Lord records it. He puts it in front of us. The ship is filling with water. You can imagine Peter. He's sailed this sea as a fisherman. It was his life's work. And he, Jesus, was in the hinder part. He was in the back of the ship. Asleep on, there's a definite article, it isn't a pillow, it's the pillow. And they awoke him and said unto him, Master, now notice they're waking the carpenter up. They had taken them into their care. They're through taking care of him now. They wake him up and say, Master, tearest thou not that we're perishing? You don't care. We're dying and you don't care. Because they're thinking we're in trouble, you know. God the Father's going to be mad. You know, we took the Messiah and let him drown in a storm, and we're in big trouble in eternity, you know. Master, don't you care? Did you ever feel like you're in a storm and he's asleep somewhere? Oh, you know he's the Lord, and you know that he's on the throne. You know, he's just taking a snooze while you're in your storm. Did you ever feel that way before? He's sleeping. I really need his help. And they're screaming, not for him to rebuke the wind and the sea, just to let him know we're going to drown. And you're going to go down sleeping. We're going to go down scared to death. So you need to wake up and be scared with the rest of us. We're perishing and you don't care. And he arose. Now, isn't it, of course, beautiful that the wind and the sea doesn't wake him up, but the disciples do. He arose. He rebuked the wind and said unto the sea, peace, be still. Peace means quiet. Be still is be muzzled. Speaks of muzzling an ox. It's peace, be quiet and remain that way. The tenses are interesting. Be still is be muzzled and stay muzzled. So he stands up, looks at the wind and the sea, and says, be quiet, be muzzled, and the wind ceased. That means it stopped. And there was a great calm. The language says the sea was beaten back to levelness.
1: 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Thanks for listening, and remember to join us next time as we continue with more great Bible teaching that comes straight from the heart.

A lot of people come to Jesus because they want a healing. A lot of people come to Jesus because they want a job. A lot of people come to Jesus because they're in trouble and in a threat of prison and they're trying to find a way out of that. A lot of people come to Jesus for all kinds of things. It's become a worldly saying. So-and-so had a come-to-Jesus moment, and now he's trying to tell the truth. They don't mean he's born again. They just mean he's trying to weasel out of something.

0: Welcome to Apply Within, a verse-by-verse study of the Word of God with Pastor Bob Davis of North Country Chapel. We invite you to join with us as we, by the power of God's Holy Spirit, apply His Word within our own hearts as we study line upon line, precept upon precept, verse-by-verse through the Bible. We are looking at atonement through Jesus Christ as our study of John continues in chapter 6, verse 52. Here's Pastor Bob.
1: So we go into chapter 6, verse 52. The Jews, therefore, strove among themselves, saying, "How can this man give us his flesh to eat?" They are absolutely confused. The language is they're outraged. They're even arguing among themselves about what he just said. Well, listen, God's word forbids the eating of human flesh and forbids the eating of blood of any kind, true? He says, eat my body, drink my blood. Well, doesn't the word of God forbid that? Yes. Leviticus chapter 17, there are many places, but I'll just pull one out of the law here that you may be familiar with. Leviticus 17, verses 10 and 11. And whatsoever man there be of the house of Israel or of the strangers that travel among you that eats any manner of blood, I will even set my face against the soul that eats blood and will cut him off from among his people. For the life of the flesh is in the blood, and I have given it to you upon the altar to make an atonement for your souls. For it is the blood that makes an atonement for the soul. That's why Jesus had to shed his blood, remember? So we know immediately that he's not physically talking about eating his body and drinking his blood. We know it because the Bible says no. God's not contradicting the Bible. He's not contradicting himself. He's making a point that's spiritual and everybody is listening to it and all they're thinking is physically, right? So they're very confused and it makes them angry. They're arguing even among themselves. The Jews are thinking about the physical while Jesus is speaking about the spiritual. We see that throughout the Gospels. Jesus will make a spiritual point and everybody go, well, that's freaky. Why would you say that? That's impossible. They think physical. Nicodemus is such an outstanding example. John chapter 3. When Jesus says to Nicodemus, who's a man probably in his early 90s, Jesus says to him, Nick, you must be born again. And he says, how can a man be born again when he is old? Can he go back into his mother's womb? See, he's thinking physically and Jesus is speaking spiritually. We have to understand that he's not asking us to eat his body and drink his blood. The language he's using is clear. We've seen it throughout the Gospels. Jesus often uses physical things to teach spiritual truths. So what is Jesus saying then? Eat my body, drink my blood. Well, let me try to paraphrase. Just as you take food and drink within your body and it becomes part of you, in the same way, you must receive me, Jesus says, within your innermost being so that I can give you life. We need to receive and take into our own hearts Jesus Christ himself, his body broken, his blood shed. Have you done that yet? It's a simple thing to do. We surrender all. We just surrender and say, me too, Lord, save me. Wash my life. Wash my soul. Wash my sin away. So look at verse 53. Jesus will try again to help them understand, because now they're saying, this is sick. How can he give us his own flesh to eat? They're not getting it, everyone. They're not grasping it. Then Jesus said unto them, truly, truly, I say unto you, except you eat the flesh of the Son of Man and drink his blood, you have no life in you. Whoso eateth my flesh and drinketh my blood has eternal life, and I will raise him up or her up at the last day. Once again, spiritually speaking, but they can't hear it. And now they're not wanting to hear it. They don't want to. That's weird. That's freaky. That's gross. Truly, truly, we must believe on him. to have eternal life. We must believe on him, receive him, trust in him, and make him our very own. For my flesh is food indeed, and my blood is drink indeed. He that eats my flesh and drinks my blood dwells in me, and I in him. As the living Father has sent me, and I live by the Father, so he that eats me, even he shall live by me. This is that bread which came down from heaven. Not as your fathers did eat manna and are dead. He that eats of this bread shall live forever. Now these things he said there in the synagogue as he taught in Capernaum. Just as your physical body, he's talking to them there at church, there in the synagogue. Just as your physical body needs food and water, Jesus just said, you need me to sustain you spiritually. I take the food and the water in because my body uses it as fuel. But it's all temporary. No matter how much you eat, it's still temporary. But Jesus Christ is saying that what he does is permanent. Jesus, just like your physical body needs food and water, Jesus says, you need me to sustain you spiritually for all eternity. You have to have Jesus in your heart, in your life. That's what he's saying to them. And he again reiterates that he is the bread of life from heaven. He came down from heaven. No one has come down from heaven except Jesus Christ. No man except Jesus Christ. He came down from heaven. And he says that he is much greater than the manna that came down in the there in the wilderness. That bread was only for temporary physical sustenance. Do you believe it? Jesus said these things there at the synagogue when he was teaching in Capernaum. That's where Capernaum was, where his headquarters were, his home base, so to speak. So look at verse 60. Many, therefore, of his disciples, what? Not just your average garden variety people that are watching. Many of his disciples, when they had heard this, they said, this is a hard saying. Who can hear it? They are not understanding. Most of them showed up, as you recall, not because they loved the Lord, but because they had dinner the night before and they were looking for breakfast in the morning. A lot of people come to Jesus because they want a healing. A lot of people come to Jesus because they want a job. A lot of people come to Jesus because they're in trouble and in a threat of prison and they're trying to find a way out of that. A lot of people come to Jesus for all kinds of things. It's become a worldly saying. I'm starting to hear it in the news a whole lot. So-and-so had a come to Jesus moment. Now he's trying to tell the truth. They don't mean he's born again. They just mean he's trying to weasel out of something. Are you looking for Jesus to help you get weasel points and get out of what you're in? That's what some of these are doing. Want Jesus because we're hungry. We got dinner yesterday. I would like to see you today. Plus, it was really cool to watch some of these miracles. Do another one, Jesus. They are not understanding what Jesus is trying to say to them, and they didn't like one bit what it sounded like to them. It's too freaky. Literally, the language, basically they communicate, we don't want any part of this. This is hard saying. Who can hear it? We can't listen to this anymore. Who can listen to this stuff? This guy's, we thought he was some kind of cool miracle worker, but the guy's weird. When Jesus knew in himself that his disciples murmured, what amazes me isn't just of common crowds. These are people that had been following. When Jesus knew in himself that his disciples murmured at it, he said to them, does this offend you? What, and if you shall see the Son of Man ascend up where he was before? What about that? It is the Spirit that quickens, that makes alive. The flesh profits nothing. The words that I speak unto you, they are spirit and they are life. But there are some of you that do not believe. For Jesus knew from the beginning, where? Mark it. From the beginning, Jesus knew who they were that did not believe in him and who should betray him. When he says the beginning, some say, well, he means the beginning of his ministry. I believe from the beginning means before the foundation of the world and the beginning of his ministry too. He knew when he chose Judas, he knew who he was getting. You say, well, if he knew that the guy would betray him, why did he take him on board? Because he died for everyone. Everybody has an opportunity to say yes or no. It just so happens that Judas said, no, thank you. But that was his choice, true? Jesus welcomed him with open arms, knowing. He'll say that in a moment. Because Jesus is God Almighty in human flesh. Keep that in mind. Because Jesus is God Almighty in human flesh. He knows his audience. Right now, he knows every one of us here. You can say anything you want, but he knows. So we're not going to fool Jesus, and they're not fooling him. He knows what they are feeling. He knows what they are thinking. That's why he even says it. Oh, does this offend you? What? Well, he said, I've come down from heaven. I'm the bread of life from heaven. Much more powerful than the manna that came down in the wilderness. Does this offend you that I came down from heaven? That I am the bread of life? That you need to receive me to have eternal life? Just like you had to eat that bread in the wilderness to keep your physical life going? Does that bother you? Does that really turn you off? What will it do when you see the Son of Man ascend back to heaven? How's that going to freak people out? In other words, if this freaks you out, what is going to happen when you see the Son of Man ascend back to heaven where he came from? It is the Spirit who gives life. The Spirit of God. It is the Spirit that makes alive. Flesh and blood can't give life. Only the Spirit of the living God can give life. And then he says, and there are some of you that do not believe. You're refusing to hear what I'm saying to you now. Jesus knew, we're told, from the beginning that some of his professed followers would not believe on him. And he knew that one of his disciples was going to betray him, and he knew which one. And he chose him anyway to show you the grace and the mercy of God that no one will be without a chance. He will offer himself for all the world, to include Judas, to include anybody else right now who doesn't belong to the Lord. Look at verse 65. He said, therefore I say to you, no man can come unto me except it were given unto him of my Father. He's already told us no one could come to him unless we're drawn by God. So it's a reminder. He reminds all of us that the Lord God is in absolute control. No man can come to me except it were given to him by my Father. God's sovereignty, man's free will. You have a choice to make. What's your choice? Let's look at verse 66. From that time, once Jesus did that in Capernaum there at that synagogue, and they listened and it freaked them out. Many of his disciples went back and walked no more with him. They didn't like what he was telling them. They just didn't like it. They did not believe, and he knew it, but he kept giving them the opportunity to believe. They wanted food. They wanted entertainment. They liked how they were treated by the people around them. They were kind of nicer. I have had people tell me that I like coming to North Country because the people are so nice to me. Are you Christian? No, I just like coming here because the people are nice. Good. Well, you know, there's somebody we can pray for. They were never true believers. But they did follow the Lord. Wherever he went, they were there. The big crowds, because they were getting whatever they were trying to get. But it wasn't out of a sincere love for Jesus. And it wasn't for knowing him, who he really was. The bread the Son of God, the bread of life that came down from heaven. They didn't want Jesus because they needed him as a savior. They wanted him for what they could get or how it made them feel or how it made them look maybe in their community. Who knows? You know what they did? The language in the Bible is very clear here. From that time, verse 66, many of his disciples went back and walked no more with him. They went back to the way they were before. Jesus knew their hearts. He was never fooled by those that were hanging around. He was never fooled by Judas, who was with him the whole time of his ministry. So trusted among the disciples, he carried the money. You're not going to give the money to somebody you don't trust. You wouldn't give it to Matthew. He was a tax collector. There ain't no way you're going to let Matthew carry the money, right? But you got Judas, the most honest guy in the bunch. Nobody knew it. Nobody knew it. Look at verse 67. Then Jesus said to the 12, "Will you also go away?" Everybody else left. His whole ministry left. Tens of thousands of people gone. Overnight. But you got the 12 in there, kind of like the Bumbling Brothers Circus, I call them. And I would have fit right in though with those guys. You know, the Bumbling Brothers, Hugo and Igo. Yeah. Will you go away also? Jesus says, it's up to you. You got a choice to make. What do you say? Simon Peter answered him, "Lord, to whom shall we go? You have the words of eternal life." Your words are spiritual. "You have the words of eternal life. And we believe and are sure that you are the Christ, the Son of the living God." Jesus answered them, "Have not I chosen you 12, and one of you is a devil?" He spoke of Judas Iscariot, the son of Simon, for he it was that should betray him, being one of the 12. Amazing. Does Judas know he's not saved? Yeah, he knows. He's not there to be saved. Judas comes from a very wealthy family. You just do a little study about Mr. Judas. Comes from a wealthy, wealthy neighborhood and always wanted to have the best of everything. And he hated Rome. And when he knows Messiah, when Messiah comes, he'll kick out the Romans and he'll sit on the throne. And if I hook up with him, if I get in the group and hook up with him, I'll get a nice job, like in the president's cabinet. I'll be right there overseeing. We'll get these Romans out of here and we'll take it. That was his heart. He didn't love Jesus. He didn't really care who Jesus was. If everybody says he's the Messiah, he goes, "Good, then let's kick out Rome. Give me a good job. I'll work for you. While we're doing this, I'll carry the money." Oh, the trouble was, though, he was stealing the money. Nobody knew it except Jesus. You know, that amazes me. If you were Jesus, and you had a ministry and you didn't have much money, would you give it to a guy you knew was stealing it? No. You know why? Because we're totally cool. Jesus is grace and love and mercy. Undeserved kindness and mercy. To give that man that position in hopes that he will listen and finally take the word to heart and be saved. That's what he did with me. Isn't that what he did with you? He let us come around and hang around. Jesus turns to the 12 disciples. Judas is one of them. So many people had just turned away. Do you think Jesus' feelings were hurt? I don't think so. I think his heart was breaking, but it didn't hurt his feelings. He wasn't here to have people like him. He wasn't here so people could think he's something. He was here to save anyone who would listen, anyone who would surrender their heart. So he turns to the 12 because so many people had turned away. Jesus says to them, the language is, "You do not want to leave too, do you?" So everybody's got a choice. You got a free will here. But you see, 11 of them were already believers. One of them wasn't. So he gave them a choice. You want to leave? Peter speaks up. And here's Peter. God bless him. I understand how he feels. And he says, Lord, to whom would we go? You are the only one, the language is, with the words of eternal life. There is no other. There is no other person we can go to. You're it. We know you are. We know it. Here's the language. We believe and we know. Isn't that what the Bible says? Isn't that what Peter said? We believe, verse 69, and are sure, we know that you are the Christ, the Son of the living God. You're the Messiah. We believe it and we know it. And I think we believe and know that you are the Messiah, the Son of the living God. Look at the order of the language. That's the exact perfect order of the language. First, they believe. They put their faith in Jesus Christ as their Lord. And then they know in their hearts. Believe it by faith. And you know at that from that point on. Once I receive Jesus Christ,

0: speaking to all 12, corrects what Peter just said. I have chosen all 12 of you, but one of you is a devil. Now that had to be a shock to their system, because just like you and me, Peter would be going, oh, I hope it's not me. Wouldn't you be thinking that? If we're all standing there and there's just 12 of us and he goes, one of you is a devil. I have to go to the restroom, excuse me. You know, you're thinking, oh, no. The Greek word here, diabolos, a false accuser, a slanderer, one who accuses and divides in order to destroy. That's what Judas was doing and was going to do or try to do. Take note. Not one of Jesus' disciples knew that Judas was not a believer. You know why? Because everybody can play the game, and none of us can see the heart of anybody else. Well, that's what makes it so important for you and for me to be sure that we belong to Jesus Christ, because nobody can do that for me. Nobody can do that for you. Now, one of the disciples knew that Judas was not a believer, but Judas, I'm convinced Judas knew. The party's somewhere out there, I'm pretty sure. Who was the non-believer? We all know, but the disciples right here don't know. John puts in commentary in verse 71. They didn't find out until the night he betrayed Jesus. They didn't know. So John says he was speaking of Judas Iscariot, the son of Simon, for it was he that should betray Jesus, being one of the 12. John didn't know it till the night Jesus was betrayed. So he could put that in the commentary right here. The non-believer is Judas Iscariot. Judas never believed. He probably could quote it. He probably knew it, but it never got into his heart. You and I maybe can quote it, but we need to have God's word in our hearts. So at last, Jesus, God's word tells us, he went to his own place in everlasting darkness. Judas walked with Jesus for almost 3.5 straight years, every day, all the time, and never believed. You see, you can come to church and win awards for not missing any services and never give your heart to the Lord.
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1: Welcome to The Word for Today, featuring the Bible teaching ministry of Pastor Chuck Smith, founder of the Calvary Chapel Movement. This radio program is a chapter-by-chapter, verse-by-verse study through the entire Bible. And on today's edition of The Word for Today, Pastor Chuck continues his message, The Revelation of God Through Jesus, as we pick up in Hebrews chapter 1, verse 1. And now, with today's study, here's Pastor Chuck.
2: Let's turn to the first chapter of Hebrews. There's been quite a bit of discussion as to the authorship of this book of Hebrews. And many different suggestions have been offered by different scholars. Needless to say, we don't know. There was no autograph on it. So we don't know for certain who was the author of the book of Hebrews. It is my own personal opinion that Paul the Apostle was the author. It seems to have a Pauline style. However, that's only my opinion, which is worthless. And it's only what God says that you can put your real confidence in. So whenever I say something, I like to let you know that's my own thought. And, you know, you can throw it out if you want and say, well, you know, that's just what he thinks. And you should be doing that. You should prove all things and hold fast that which is good. So for what it's worth, it would seem that Paul was the author to me, but a lot of people see different authorships and any number. But the author is not so important because in reality, the Holy Spirit is the author. All scripture is given by inspiration of God. And so this is a book written, of course, as the title would indicate, to the Hebrews, to the Hebrew believers. Now, in the church in Jerusalem, there remained a strange and interesting adherence by many within the church to the Jewish laws. And in fact, they were seeking to press the Jewish laws on the Gentiles. And at times they would come to the Gentile believers, such as those in Antioch, and they would disrupt the fellowship, declaring to them, unless you are circumcised and you keep the law of Moses, you can't be saved. So within Jerusalem, there was a mixture of Judaism and Christianity, and they remained Jews in their cultural practices, in their keeping of the cultural aspects of the Jewish law, not eating with Gentiles, the forbidding of eating certain meats and so forth. This was a continued practice within the church in Jerusalem, going to the temple, going to temple worship. And there were those who had for a time embraced Jesus Christ, who were actually going back to offering sacrifices in the temple worship again. And so the author of the book of Hebrews addresses the issue of Hebrew Christianity and of the danger of turning away from Jesus Christ and trying to find salvation under the Jewish religious system once again. And so we'll find the warnings about those who have tasted of the heavenly things, the kingdom to come, who have gone back and tried to offer sacrifices before the priest for sins again, and showing that there is no further sacrifice. Christ is the one once and for all. But the book begins with the assumption of the existence of God, which is something that is assumed always in the Bible, never sought to be proved. It would be ridiculous for God to try to prove that he exists, even as it would be ridiculous for you to try to prove that you exist. However, sometimes a person is put in that strange position. If your birth was not recorded, then you have a difficult time proving that you exist to the United States government. I mean, you have to go through all kinds of legal hassles to prove that you exist. So some people have had that problem of proving their existence. But it seems rather ridiculous that I would have to try to prove to someone that I'm existing. Here I am. And so with God, he did not seek to prove he existed. The Bible doesn't seek to prove he existed. God's word to us, the fact that he gives his word to us, testifies of his existence. How could he speak to man if he did not exist? And so the existence of God is assumed, and then the fact that God has spoken to man is also assumed. Two assumptions. God, who at different times and in different ways spoke in time past unto the fathers by the prophets. So the acknowledgement that God had spoken different times, different ways. The Bible, the Old Testament, is the record of the different places and the different ways by which God has spoken to man. In the book of Genesis, we find God speaking to man by angels. There were no prophets in the book of Genesis, but God was speaking to man through angels. They were the messengers, and the word angel has as its root messenger. God's messengers to man. Then God began to speak through anointed men such as Moses. And as the people said to Moses, now look, you go up in the mountain, you get the word of God, and you bring it down to us. We don't want to approach that place. It's terrifying. And we will obey all that God commands you to say to us. And so God spoke to them through Moses, through Joshua. Then God spoke to them through the priest. So many times they wanted to know the mind or the will of the Lord. They would come to the priest who would inquire of the Lord through the Urim and the Thummim. And God would speak through the priest. And then as time progressed, God raised up prophets. And God spoke to the people through the prophets. And so the Old Testament, the various times, the various ways, sometimes God spoke to them in very interesting ways. And as Chuck gets into his class on Ezekiel, you'll find some very fascinating ways by which God spoke to man through Ezekiel, lying on one side for a long period of time and then rolling over and lying on his other side. And so God has spoken various ways, various times, but in these last days, he has spoken unto us by his own dear son, or unto us by his son. Now, God's final revelation was given to man through Jesus Christ. In other words, all that we need to know about God, we can know about him through Jesus Christ. The revelation of God up until the time of Jesus Christ was often misunderstood and often not complete. Jesus came to bring to man the final, the ultimate message of God, the ultimate understanding of God. So all that man can or is to know about God can be discovered in and through Jesus Christ, hath in these last days spoken unto us by his Son. Now his revelation to us through his Son is superior than all of the other revelations. His revelation through the Son is superior than the revelation through angels, and that's what we'll be covering tonight. The first two chapters, the superiority of the Son over the angels, and thus of the revelation through the Son than through the angels. In chapter 3, he will show us the superiority of the God speaking to us through Jesus over that of Moses. For Moses, being a man, was able to lead the people to the land of promise, but he was not able to lead them in. He pointed to the land. He brought them to the land. He could not lead them into the land. The revelation of God through Jesus is superior to that of Joshua, who, though he led them into the land, was not able to bring them into the rest, chapter 4. And then beginning with chapter 5, the superiority of Jesus over the priesthood. And this will carry us through chapter 10. As we see the priesthood of Christ compared to the Levitical priesthood and showing the better covenant, the better way, the better sacrifice through Jesus Christ, the superiority of Christ to the priesthood. And so God, in different ways, in different times, spoke to our fathers, but in these last days, he has spoken unto us by his Son, whom, and now we find seven facts declared concerning Jesus Christ. He hath appointed him heir of all things. God's kingdom is yet to come, a glorious kingdom indeed. Through the prophets, God revealed some of the aspects of his kingdom. He opened little windows, and they looked on ahead into this time warp kind of an experience. And they could see the glories of God's kingdom, an earth in which man lived together in peace. An earth that wasn't cursed by commerce, but every man could freely take what he needed. Everyone's needs were supplied. Men lived together in love and in harmony. A world in which there were no sick people. No physical impairments, where the lame would leap for joy, where the dumb would be singing praises unto God, and the blind would behold the glory of God. And so the prophet saw into this glorious age and this glorious kingdom, of which the Father has ordained to put his Son over this kingdom. And he shall reign as King of Kings and Lord of Lords. And he shall sit upon the throne of David to order it and to establish it in righteousness and in justice from henceforth even forevermore. And the zeal of the Lord of hosts shall perform this. So they foresaw this glorious age that God was going to bring to pass. Christ the heir of all things, and we who are in Christ, adopted as sons through him, have become joint heirs with Christ. So God has appointed him heir of all things. Secondly, by whom also he made the worlds. So Jesus Christ was the agent by which God created the worlds, the universe. In the beginning was the Word was with God, the Word was God, the same was in the beginning with God, and all things were made by him. Without him was not anything made that was made. Colossians tells us that he made all things. It was by him and for him were all things created. And by him all things are held together, Colossians. And so he is declared here to be the creator. Next of all, who being the brightness of his glory. In some of the Bibles that you have, you'll find in the notes there, effulgence. But what does effulgence mean? The Greek word literally is a combination of two Greek words, the first being off and the second being shining. He is the off-shining of God. Now, there is surrounding God a glorious brilliance, the glory of God, so bright that man cannot perceive it. Brilliant to see, a light unapproachable by man, we are told. This shining forth of God in heaven, we're not going to need any light of the sun or the moon. For the Lamb shall be the light. The glory, the outshining of God through Jesus Christ will light up heaven. There will be just a glow about everything. Everything will just be glowing as you get there. Glowing with the presence of God, the Shekinah of God that lit the Holy of Holies in the tabernacle in the Old Testament. You remember as they made the tabernacle, As the priest came into the holy place, the outer court, well, actually from the outer court into the holy place as he enters now into the tent itself. This first room, some 15 by 30 feet, on the right-hand side, the table of showbread with the 12 loaves of bread, one for each tribe. In front of the curtain, the veil that went into the Holy of Holies was the altar of incense. On the left-hand side, the 7 golden candlesticks representing the Holy Spirit, as we find in the book of Revelation. And these 7 golden candlesticks lit the holy place. But when he went behind the curtain into the Holy of Holies, there was no light in there. There was the Ark of the Covenant and the cherubim, but it was lit by the presence of God. Just the glow of God's presence. Now, Jesus is the off-shining of God, the brightness, just that off-shining of God's glory is there in Christ. And then he is the express image of his person. Jesus said, "He that hath seen me hath seen the Father." He is the express image of his person. Or as we might say today concerning a kid, he's a spitting image of his own man. The express image of God. So he who has the Son has the Father. He who rejects the Son rejects the Father also. He is the express image of the person of God. You cannot love God and hate his Son. You cannot receive God and reject his Son. They come as a package. To have one is to have the other. Read 1 John. If you deny the Son, you deny the Father. He's the express image of his person. And then he is upholding all things by the word of his power. Now it is interesting to me that in the beginning, when God created the universe, he created it by divine fiat. That is, he declared it into existence. And God said, "Light be," and light was. That's literally from the Hebrew. Yahior wa Yahior. Light be and light was. He spoke it into existence. And God said, "Let there be a firmament dividing the waters." And God said, "Let the dry land appear." He spoke these things into existence. And so the worlds were created by the word of his power. But the worlds are also being held together by the word of his power. And as we mentioned this morning, in atomic structure, there is an interesting phenomenon. And that is positive charges clustered together in the nucleus of an atom. That's contrary to Coulomb's law of electricity that tells us that there is a repelling force of positive charges. If you had 1 tablespoon full of positive charges, just solid positive charges, and you set it at the South Pole, and you add another tablespoonful of positive charges and you set it at the North Pole, it would take 30,000 tons of pressure to hold the positive charges at the poles, because at that distance, the pressure of the repelling force of positive charges would be so great that it would be pushing away from each other, and so it'd take 30,000 tons of pressure to hold them on the poles. Try and put positive poles together of magnets, and you'll find that it takes force to hold them together. You can put them together, but you've got to hold them there by force, because the natural law of positive charges is that of repelling each other. And yet within the nucleus of an atom, clustered together are these positive charges, defying the law of electricity. Now, we have learned how to upset the balance of the nucleus of an atom and allow the positive charges to follow their natural instinct of repelling, and we have the atomic bomb. We have atomic fission. And what we're doing is just upsetting the balance, the structure in the nucleus of an atom, and allowing the positive charges to be released. And we know the tremendous power that was unleashed when we allowed the positive charges to follow their natural bent in the bombs that were dropped on Hiroshima and Nagasaki. Now, that same power that was released, equal power is necessary to hold those atoms together. So he has created an interesting universe that has a self-destruct mechanism within it. And all that has to happen for this whole universe to just blow in one, they talk about the Big Bang. But all that has to happen for another Big Bang to take place in the universe is for him to just let go. It's all being held together by the word of his power. He said, let there be firmament. Let there be dry land. And it appeared and it was there. And all he'd had to say is, let it go. And that force that is holding together the atoms, the positive charges within the nucleus of each atom, if it were released, you'd just have a horrendous bang, and the positive charges would be heading out to the vast, infinite edges of space as they'd be pushing away from each other. You really wonder how powerful is the Word of God, that he could speak the universe into existence, but just as easily he could speak the universe out of existence. How awesome is the God that we serve.
1: 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Join us again next time as Pastor Chuck continues his verse-by-verse study through the Bible. 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
2: May the Lord be with you, and may the Lord strengthen you through this week, and may the Word be as a fire burning within your heart as God ministers to you his truth. And may your life be purged through the Word, cleansed. And may you walk with the Lord in beautiful fellowship. And may God grant to you opportunities of witnessing and serving Him.

0: Jesus disarmed principalities and powers when he died for our sins. 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
1: They want to swing from the chandeliers and being very pronounced in it. Well, I can't really identify with that, but if that's what they want to do, that's fine. I like that balance. I like that still small voice, that gentle moving of the Spirit. And when the Spirit wants to move in a different way, that's fine. But we don't want to prime the pump. We don't want to have our emotions, our flesh person, you know, get in there to try to prime the pump to get things all jacked up. So it appears as though, you know, the Spirit's really moving.

Aloha kako e komo mai. Welcome to As We Gather, the Bible teaching ministry of Calvary Chapel, Honolulu, with Pastor Bill Stonebreaker. Today, Pastor Bill continues in Matthew chapter 26.

0: It's the final three chapters here in the book of Matthew, 28 chapters. Actually, this chapter, it's so long, 75 verses long. I think is there any other chapter longer in the New Testament? But 75 verses long, and some say it could be divided into three chapters. There's great divisions within this that it could be, but it's 75 verses. We won't deal with the entire chapter tonight, but just a portion of that. But what we're finding is the central message of the Bible is in these last three chapters, and that's the cross and the resurrection. We don't want to miss that. As we, all these fantastic stories, these inspiring stories that we've read so far in the ministry of Jesus Christ, some people read the Bible and they say, oh, it's one of the greatest pieces of literature I've ever read. Or they say, oh, it's so inspiring. I love to read the Bible. It's inspiring to me. Or maybe, oh, it's so comforting in times of sorrow. Yet if they ignore the main focus, the very reason for God's intent for the Bible. If they miss that, they miss it all. And really, it's the cross and the resurrection. It's like if you go out to fine dining and they put before you just some incredible plates of food. I mean, the chefs are the best. And they put that food before you. It's gourmet food. And maybe you have 10 courses and sumptuous food. And all you do is chew and then spit it out. You chew and you spit it out. What's the value? What a waste. You see, you don't get any sustaining nourishment. You get no vitamins, no minerals. You get no joy from that food. There's no energy in it. You see, and to miss the very purpose of why we have the Gospels and what God's intent here is, the cross, the resurrection and salvation, we've missed it all. John MacArthur says, there is no salvation, no gospel, no biblical Christianity apart from the cross of Christ. Paul the apostle says, I determined to know nothing among you except Jesus Christ and him crucified. 1 Corinthians 2:2. And so we need to chew and swallow. We need to take in the word of God and realize that all that we've learned thus far is leading up to the cross, the burial, the resurrection of Christ, the Holy Spirit being poured out, the very thing that Jesus promised, and that we might grow in the grace and the knowledge of Jesus Christ. Well, he goes on here in chapter 26. He says, and it came about when Jesus had finished all these words. Now remember, he was talking about the signs of his coming and being prepared. He said to his disciples, you know that after 2 days, the Passover is coming and the Son of Man is to be delivered up to crucifixion. 4 times Jesus speaks about crucifixion in the Gospel of Matthew. We find it chapter 16, verse 21. Chapter 17, verse 22 and 23, chapter 20, verse 18 and 19, and in here. In fact, when he ends the Olivet Discourse, that longest message that he gives here on the Mount of Olives, when he talks about the signs of his coming, the end of the age, he tells the disciples to watch for these signs and be ready, be in that state of readiness, because he could come back at any time. But now he tells about his impending death. He tells them about the cross. So if Jesus is going to come again, as he mentions in chapter 24 and 25, he must go away first. So to come again, he must go away. And that's where you have the cross and the resurrection. And he said it's going to happen at this time, this Passover time. That's the appointed time. The Passover lambs in the past, they pointed to the one Passover lamb, Jesus Christ, that takes away the sins of the world. And so that's what he's pointing to, and that's what's going to take place. And then the chief priests and the elders of the people were gathered together in the court of the high priest named Caiaphas, and they plotted together to seize Jesus by stealth and kill him. And they were saying, not during the festival or not during Passover, lest a riot occur among the people. So here the chief priests, well, those were the rich, influential, religious elite. These were the high mucky mucks, as we would say here in Hawaii. They were the religious elite, but they were very rich. But then you have the elders. They were the rich, influential lay people. So they were the top tier of, you know, of finances. And they were secular, but they would also be in collusion with these religious elite. But they would also be in collusion with the Roman government. And Caiaphas, he was the high priest at that time. It was kind of, he was co-reigning with his father-in-law, Annas. Annas was kind of taken out of office, and the Romans put Caiaphas in. And this man was corrupt. He was corrupt to the limits. And he was really, every time you see him, every time he comes on the scene, he wants to destroy Jesus. He wants to take him out of the picture to secure his position, because Jesus is a threat to the religious system there in Israel that Caiaphas was overseeing. The Roman government, well, they would sell the high priesthood to the highest bidder, because the priesthood at that time, they would be in corroboration with the Roman government. And so Rome, really, they pulled their political strings, and for political favors, they would put in those that would be the high priests. And so Caiaphas, well, he wasn't of the tribe of Levi. And so the Jews insisted, even though the Jews, they had strayed from really worshiping God, that they demanded that they have to be of the tribe of Levi, because that's what Moses determined. God said through Moses and through the law. And so they would manipulate it a little bit, and so they would have Annas's daughter marry Caiaphas, because Annas, being of the lineage of Levi, and thus his daughter being his daughter, if she would marry Caiaphas, then they could at least kind of get under the wire and say, well, yeah, he's really of that family of Levites, because his wife is. And so there was a lot of corruption. There was a lot of collaboration with Rome. And so it was really a horrible situation at that time. They wanted to get rid of Jesus, because remember, twice he went into the temple and he turned over the money tables. They were really profiting off of the worshipers. As they went into the temple, they would take their foreign money and they'd have to exchange it into the temple coinage. But they would charge them an exorbitant rate. And so they were ripping off the people to have the temple shekel to make their offering. So he overturned those money tables. He took the scourge of cords and he drove out those that were selling the doves and the lambs and the goats for sacrifice. Because they would have these inspectors that would come around, and if you brought one outside of the temple precinct, they would always find something wrong with it and say, we reject this because it has a flaw. You've got to go to these temple sanctioned vendors and get one that is without spot or blemish, even though yours that you brought was just as good or even better. They were so corrupt. And so again, they were ripping off the people and charging sometimes five times more than what you'd have to pay outside the temple precinct. So Jesus, as he came and said, you're making my father's house a den of thieves. It's to be a house of prayer. And so really, Jesus was taking away their profiteering off the worshipers. And so they wanted to get rid of him. And so Jesus, a threat to corrupt religion or man-made religion. And the truth is always incompatible with error. Whenever you have truth in the Word of God and you have error, you're going to find that the truth is going to win out, or the error is going to drive the truth away. And so they have to rid themselves of Jesus. And so they're plotting. They're planning to kill him. But not during Passover, because he's so popular. could create a riot. So not at that time. Let's wait until all the pilgrims are gone out of Jerusalem and then get him. And then put him to death. But the Bible says the Lord made everything for its own purpose, even the wicked, for the days of evil. And so they don't want to kill him during Passover. Really? But that's the God-ordained time. He's the Passover lamb. He must be put to death at that time because it was according, he was delivered up by God's predetermined plan and the foreknowledge of God. That was the prophetic time element. But here there's religious leaders are saying no. And they're saying no because there's so many worshipers there in Jerusalem. In fact, Josephus, that Jewish historian, he said a census was taken around that time, and he said that there were 256,500 lambs that were slaughtered during the time of Passover. And the law said that you'd have 10 per household to eat the Passover. So if you do the math, that's over 2.5 million worshipers that were in Jerusalem at that time. Some say anywhere from 2.5 to 3 million. Now, Jesus was a man of the people. He was very popular. So you can imagine why they didn't want to create a stir and arrest him and put him to death at that time. But you see, that was God's time. That was God's timing. And so it's at that time that they will arrest him, and as we see in this chapter and the chapters to come, and then deliver him over to the cross. But it says in verse 6, and we went through verses 6 to 13 this morning, and the title of the message was Scent Like Aroma Fragrance, Scent of a Saint. And it talks about Mary, what she did for Jesus. It's just so beautiful. And we spent some time on that. And we'll just kind of give an overview tonight as we go through verse by verse. It says, now when Jesus was in Bethany at the home of Simon the leper, a woman came to him with an alabaster vial of very costly perfume, and she poured it on his head as he reclined at table. But the disciples were indignant when they saw this and said, why this waste? For this perfume might have been sold for a high price and the money given to the poor. So, at the home of Simon the leper, we don't know this guy at all, except here in Matthew 26 and then also in Mark chapter 14, where it tells the same story, gives a little more detail that it was, 300 days wage of perfume that was poured on Jesus. And then also in John chapter 12, it gives a little more detail. And it almost seems in John chapter 12, they're at their house of Mary and Lazarus and Martha. But here it says at the home of Simon the leper. Now, either Jesus had healed this man and he became very indebted to Jesus. He became a good friend of Jesus. And now they were in the home because Lazarus, according to John, is reclining. Martha is serving the meal. That's why it almost seems like they're in their home. But nonetheless, must have become a great friend indebted to Jesus. But now he's in this home. Now, I noted some commentators, they will say that Simon the leper, they will say and they will surmise that possibly this was the father of Mary and Martha and Lazarus. And so it would be in that home of Mary, Martha, and Lazarus. But that's just a surmising. We don't know, but the home, Simon the leper, there. And it's a place where Jesus found in his final days, you might even say final hours, where he found refuge. He found strength in this home. And this man that he healed was very indebted, and he had to be healed because you weren't allowed to be in a home of a leper if they still had leprosy. In fact, that leper couldn't even live in the city. He wouldn't be allowed to live in Bethany if he still had leprosy. So here, a great work of the Lord of healing. We don't know anything about it, but Now he's in the home. And we know that the woman that is mentioned here that does the anointing is Mary. It is Mary, the sister of Martha and Lazarus. We know that from John chapter 12. And so very intuitive. Intuitive in the fact that she knows the mood of the moment. She's been listening to the teaching or hearing the teaching. Because Jesus has been saying over and over that he's going to go to Jerusalem. He's going to suffer at the hands of wicked men. He's going to be crucified. He's going to be raised again. And so here she anoints him. She anoints him with this very costly ointment, perfume, a great fragrance, but she's criticized for it. She's criticized for doing this. In fact, the chief instigator, the protagonist is Judas, and you see that again in John chapter 12. And why? Because Judas was a thief. He held the money purse. He thought, wow, if they would have sold that and put it in the money purse, I could have stolen even more money. Because the Bible says he was pilfering, he was stealing from that which they were giving to the ministry. And so he's the one that starts this, wow, you know, criticism, but the other disciples join in. And yet, at the same time, I think Judas would have made a perfect politician. Perfect politician tells others what they should do with their money, but they don't use theirs for, you know, the same thing that they're, you know, wanting you to use yours for. How many politicians do we have now in our government that are now millionaires and they tell us what to do with our money? I like to see them ante up, be the first to do it. Let them be under the same rules and regulations that they put the populace under. They don't do that. They don't put themselves under the same laws that they pass for us. Judas would be perfect there in Washington and in some other governments. But nonetheless, here the criticism flies, but now Jesus steps in, and Jesus, aware of this, said to them, "Why do you bother the woman? For she has done a good deed to me. For the poor you have with you always, but you do not always have me." That almost seems selfish, doesn't it? Unless he's God, come in the flesh. That would be if he's just a man. You know, but no, he's God the Son, and he's the Son of God. And what he is doing and what he is saying here, I think it's wonderful. Because really, it's the priority for ministry. Priority for ministry, the spiritual and the eternal are first. The benevolence, the helping others, yes, but that's second. You see, you can only help a person in this life, but if you lose them in the next life because they haven't come to faith in Christ, then you've got your priorities mixed up. You see, you can do both, and we do both. Pastor Cliff is so on top of it, and I know a lot of you have come and help in the loaves and fishes ministry, and that's great. But you see, we don't have the priorities mixed up. You see, it's wanting eternal salvation, and yes, helping as well. But the Lord really sets the precedent. We don't want to get our priorities messed up. Because what does it profit a man or a person, if they gain the whole world and they lose their soul, what are they going to give for their soul? So you see, we pray for and we emphasize the soul of an individual. So important. You know, every time we meet, we pray the Holy Spirit move in a powerful way. But the first thing that we do is teach and strengthen the saints and the believers. And then cast the net for the unbelievers and see that they might come to Christ. And then, like afterwards, the afterglow, let the Holy Spirit move. But you see, let things be done decently and in order. You know, there's a lot of strange fire out there. A lot of people think if the Lord doesn't move in really a very emotional way, A lot of outward things, you know, the Spirit's not moving, but sometimes people are just kind of, you know, they're kind of raised up in that kind of environment. And so they judge every other environment. If it's not like that, be careful of that. Be careful of, thinking that other, ministries have got to be like what you think a ministry should be like. Some are very balanced. Some are very liturgical. But if that's how, you know, they, you know, want to worship, I mean, I can't, you know, really identify with that. But others, if they want to swing from the chandeliers and being very pronounced in it, well, I can't really identify with that. But if that's what they want to do, that's fine. I like that balance. I like that still small voice, that gentle moving of the Spirit. And when the Spirit wants to move in a different way, that's fine. But we don't want to prime the pump. We don't want to have our emotions, our flesh person, you know, get in there to try to prime the pump to get things all jacked up. So it appears as though, you know, the Spirit's really moving.
1: And that's where we'll finish today on As We Gather with Pastor Bill Stonebreaker. This was a portion of a weekly Bible study from the Gospel of Matthew, chapter 26. You can hear this message again by visiting CalvaryChapelHonolulu.com and take advantage of our media archive. 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

0: Welcome to Searchlight, a survey through Scripture with Pastor John Corson. It is our desire to bring you a systematic study of the entire Bible, chapter by chapter, book by book. Do you want to know God's will for your life? Do you want the Lord to direct and guide your steps? Most people do, but many of us are confused as to how to find God's will. We want to know the key to unlocking the deep secret of God's will for our life. Well, it isn't exactly like that. And our teaching today from Romans chapter 12 will show us that God's will is actually very simple, refreshingly simple. Let's now join Pastor John and learn about finding God's will.
1: I suppose that as a pastor, the question that is asked of me more often than any other is, how do I find God's will? How do I know what God wants me to do? How do I know where He wants me to go? I really want to know the will of the Lord. I want to find His will. The question is based upon the presupposition, finding God's will, that God's will is something which is hidden or lost or hard to figure out or tough to discern. Gang, nothing could be further from the truth. God's will is not something which has to be found. It isn't lost. It's not hidden. It shouldn't be tough to discern. Paul, in our text today, as we're going through Romans and come to chapter 12, in two verses, he tells me and you exactly what to do to find the will of the Lord, to discover His plan for your life. And it's profoundly simple and it's wonderful. Turn with me to Romans chapter 12, will you? We are studying through the book of Romans in our journey through the Bible. We'll look at this passage, chapter 12, in depth on Wednesday night. I sure encourage you to take the time, do whatever it takes in scheduling, if at all possible, to be here as we study through this chapter, which is so practical. Now, if you've been with us journeying through Romans, you know that chapters 1 through 11 deal with doctrine. That is, they deal primarily with the principles of salvation. Chapters 12 through 16, this section that we're starting this week in our studying, it deals not so much with doctrine, but duty. It deals with the practicals of salvation. And so the first 11 chapters deal with principles, whereas the final 5 chapters deal with practicals. And if you're interested in practical Christianity, study this section carefully and join us as we study through chapters 12 through 15. It's exceedingly practical, and I know of no other practical matter than discovering God's will. And so he plunges in and says to us in verse 1 of chapter 12, I beseech you, therefore, brethren, by the mercies of God, because of the mercies that he so clearly articulated in the first 11 chapters. The Lord's been so good to us. In light of his goodness, I beseech you, by the mercies of God, that you present your bodies a living sacrifice, holy, acceptable unto God, which is your reasonable service. And be not conformed to this world. Or as J.B. Phillips renders it, don't let the world squeeze you into its mold. Don't be conformed to the world, but rather be ye transformed by the renewing of your mind, that you may know or prove what is the good and acceptable and perfect will of God. And there you have it. You're dismissed. That's the answer. It really is that simple. Paul says that you can prove or know literally what is the good and acceptable and perfect will of God for your life personally. You can know it. Now, for you students, understand this. The knowing of God's will is not simply intellectual. It's not a word of academia. But the word know or prove is a word of intimacy. For example, the scriptures say that Adam knew his wife, Eve. That doesn't mean he knew about her intellectually. It means he knew her in intimacy. And this is what Paul is declaring to us. You can know God's will intimately, not just in your mind, but live it out. Experience it. You will be in the center of his will if you do a couple of simple things. Number one, he says in our text, you can know the good and acceptable and perfect will of God if you give yourself to the Lord. Number one, give yourself to the Lord. Paul in verse 1 says that we are to present our bodies a living sacrifice. Give it up, man. Give your body to the Lord. A living sacrifice, you see. Holy, acceptable. You say, well, wait, that disqualifies me because my body is anything but holy. I've got BO. I've got bad breath. I snore at night. I've got a filthy mouth. I've got a dirty mind. My body is anything but holy and acceptable. Wait a minute. Here's where a lot of people really get discouraged, and they shouldn't. They say, well, until my body is holy and acceptable, I really can't give it as a living sacrifice to him. That's not what Paul is saying. Give your body a living sacrifice, which is holy and acceptable. What? My body? My body that reeks? My body that has so many struggles with the flesh? Wait a minute. I beseech you, therefore, brethren, whenever you come to the word therefore, you always must stop and say, what is this therefore? You see, therefore is there for the first 11 chapters tell us that positionally we are clean through the blood and work of Jesus Christ, you see. We are holy. We have been made acceptable in the beloved, as Paul says. Hey, once you become a Christian, not only is Christ in you when you open up your heart to him, but to me, more mind-blowingly, I am in him. It would be as though I took a dirty, cruddy piece of paper here that's marked up and marred up and spotted and sticky stuff on the back, and I put it in the Bible and I close it like so. You no longer see the dirty, spotty, sticky piece of paper because it's in the Bible. It's still there, but it's no longer seen by you or by me. It's covered by the Bible, you see. You dirty, spotty, sticky person, you. You are in Christ. When you became a Christian, he placed you in his Son, the Father did. And now you are holy and acceptable positionally in his sight. So in light of that, therefore, hey, I beseech you, brothers, Paul says, in light of the mercies of God, that you present now your bodies. Oh, you know what they are, but in his perspective, it's holy, it's acceptable, and it's reasonable. Give your life to him, a living sacrifice. Now, where do we see an example of a living sacrifice in the scriptures? We see an example of a living sacrifice there in Genesis 22. You know the story. Abraham took his son Isaac up to Mount Moriah, today called Golgotha or Calvary. Take your son, your only son, and offer him unto me as a sacrifice. Isaac was about 33 at that time. And Father Abraham took his 33-year-old son up to a mountain, Calvary. And there he laid him on the altar, a living sacrifice, and tied him with the rope and was ready to plunge a knife through his chest when the father said, "Stop, Abraham. Now I know that you love me." You say, didn't God know that previously? Yeah, God knew it all the time. He wanted Abraham to discover that he really loved the father, and the father knew about Abraham's love for him. It was a discovery for Abraham, you see, to work through. Now I know, so that you can know, Abraham, that you love me. Because you offered your son, the one whom you love so deeply, you offered him on the altar, a living sacrifice. Hey, what does it mean to be a living sacrifice? It means to get on the altar. It means to say, Lord, I'm yours. I love you more than anything that I might pursue. Now, the problem is this. With a living sacrifice, unlike a dead one, a living sacrifice has the tendency to climb off the altar regularly. A dead sacrifice is immobile. A living sacrifice, man, I squirm and I escape, not infrequently. And thus, I need to go back and continually offer myself, oh Lord, today, a fresh day, a beautiful Sunday, I give to you again my life. If you look at me as being holy, if you find me acceptable in your son, Father, I give you my life. I'm tired of trying to figure out where I should go, figure out what I should be. I've messed it up, Lord, time and time again. I've gone my own way. I've tried my own trip. I've done my own thing, and it's been disastrous. Wrecked lives and wrecked marriages and wrecked careers and wrecked kids. I'm tired, Lord, of steering the car. I now let go. I give it up. Lord, take my life. Take control. I let you now, Lord, have your way today. Very simple. That's the first thing. Step one, give yourself to the Lord. Then step two. After I do that, Paul goes on to say, once you present your body, all that you are, as a living sacrifice, recognizing you get off the altar occasionally, get back on, give it up this morning. Then he says, don't be conformed to the world. As I mentioned previously, now don't let the world squeeze you into its mold, but rather be transformed. The word transformed is an interesting word. Metamorphomai, from which we get our word metamorphosis. Metamorphomai is a word which describes, in Matthew 17, Jesus transfigured there on the mountain. When he began shining and glowing, he was changed, metamorphosized. Metamorphosized, shining brightly. When? When was he metamorphosized? When he was on the mountain and he was talking to Moses and to Elijah about his what? Death. He was giving it up. He was laying it down. Talk about a living sacrifice. He was talking with them on the mountain. That's when he was transformed, metamorphosized. And what about Abraham, who went to the same mountain 2,000 years previously, the same mountain that Jesus would lay down his life on literally? He too was transformed. When? When he understood there on the mountain the name of God, Jehovah Jireh, the Lord will provide. Provide what? Everything you need. He is the way and the means, you see. Guidance and understanding for Abraham, both are related to their comprehension of death, dying to self. Now be metamorphosized. You've given your body. Now be metamorphosized as this change begins happening. Metamorphosized like a caterpillar becomes a butterfly popping out of the chrysalis. Metamorphosized. Flying high, soaring in beauty like a butterfly, you see. Metamorphosized. How? Of your mind, that you will know what is the good and acceptable and perfect will of God. Give your body to the Lord. Keep your mind on the Lord. Don't get your mind sucked into the stuff of the world. Don't be conformed to the world's thinking. And it's propagated hour after hour on that little screen in your front room. It's propagated on the pages of magazines and books. Don't let it squeeze you into its thinking, but rather keep your mind on the things of the Lord. Give your mind to Him. And you will know what is the good and acceptable and perfect will of God. How will I know? John, that sounds okay. Give your body to the Lord. Keep your mind on the Lord. And then Paul says, I will then know, I will live in, I'll prove what is the good and acceptable and perfect will of God. But how does that work for me today in my situation right now? Listen, Jesus, our Lord, turned to his disciples when they were wondering what was going on, what was coming down, what was next. And he looked at those men who were perplexed, distraught, confused, and he said, let not your hearts be troubled. You believe in God, believe also in me. In my Father's house are many mansions. I'm going to prepare a place for you, that where I am, there you may be also. And if I go to prepare a place for you, I will come and receive you unto myself. And where I go, you know, in the way you know. And one of his disciples said, Master, we don't know where you're going, and we don't know the way. And Jesus said to those confused, distressed, disturbed disciples on that night before his crucifixion, he said, I am the way. You know the way. We don't know the way. I am the way. It's me. It's not information I give to you. It's who I'll be for you. It's me. Let me explain. Benjamin and Mary took him to the mall. They talked me into going into KB's, and so I went in under much duress. And I caved in to their request and bought them each a toy. When we got out into the hall of the mall, Mary looked at me and said, oh, Daddy, you are the best daddy in all the world. And I smiled and wanted her to say it again because people were walking by. What's that, Mary? Oh, Daddy, you're the best daddy in all the world. And then Benny, never wanting to be outdone by Mary, he's a great guy. And Benny says, I think that you're the best daddy in all of hell. What? Shh. Benny, you see, he's a great guy. This guy is classic. big nose, deep voice, great guy. But he had a little hard time getting down this whole bathroom deal. And so I was delighted when I came home from the airport. And you know, he ran up to greet me and he said, "Daddy, I gotta go potty." You see, this was a couple of years ago now. And I said, "Terrific, Ben, terrific." And I couldn't believe it. I was thrilled about it because Ben had really sort of struggled with this issue. And so off we went and I followed him, and he was running as fast as he could to the bathroom there in the airport. And I went in with him and sat him down, and we did great. And I came out smiling, and I saw there on the outside of the bathroom door about 15 ladies waiting for me to come out. I had followed Benjamin right into the wrong restroom, you see. Now, big guy who can get confused, you see, struggling with these kinds of issues. His heart is big, man. His spirit is tender. He's a classic. If Ben came in here to the amphitheater right now and said, "Dad, I need to go to the restroom," I could say, "Well, Ben, listen, go up those stairs. Oh, there's about 20 stairs or so. Turn left, go down the ramp, turn right, go up the street about 40 feet. You'll see another set of stairways. Go up, go down the hall, go through the third door, take a left once you get inside the room, and then go down about 15 more feet, and you'll see a little door. Open it up, and there's the potty." Now, I have told Ben the way. I have given him instructions. But Ben would look at me, and I'm not sure he would make it, you see. I've told him the way. And that's what so often Christians, what we are saying, "Oh Lord, tell me the way. Tell me what to do. Give me instructions. Give me directions." And the Lord looks at us and says, "I never said I would tell you the way. I said, I am the way." Suppose I took Benjamin in this same situation. "Benny, buddy, come here, buddy." And I picked him up, put him on my shoulders, and I just began walking out the amphitheater, down the hallway, into the room where he could then be at total rest. He's at total rest because he's not asking for directions or trying to get instructions. He's just sitting on my shoulders and letting me be the way.
0: That is such a big difference. Jesus did not say, "I will tell you the way." He said, "I am the way." This has great implications for how we live our lives and relate to our Lord. Please join us next time as we continue to explore this understanding. 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

0: with a thought on hell and what our attitude about it should be. Here's Pastor Lloyd Pulley.
1: See, I pray that people that maybe you would say, oh, I hope they burn in hell. No, you don't. Don't do that. Because the love of God rescued you from your sin, which separated you from him. And God opened your eyes, and you should be thankful for that and never have any bitterness towards somebody whose eyes are closed for the time being. Know that like a lifeguard trying to save a drowning victim, they might scratch and claw at you, but your love will keep you going and rescuing you.

0: When you look back on your life, is it with a good deal of shame and regret? You're not alone. We've all done things we're not proud of. But aren't you glad for the forgiveness of God? When we come to Christ, we're made into a new creation. The old has passed away. And those things we are not proud of have been forgotten about by God, as if they've never happened. We'll take some time to unpack that wonderful truth as we get back into 2 Corinthians 5 with Pastor Lloyd Pulley, here today on Bridging the Gap.
1: All right, let's jump in. 2 Corinthians chapter 5. We covered chapter 5 up to the point in verse 12. I touched a little about verse 10 and 11 and 12 and through 14. But Paul is writing to the Corinthian church, and heavy things happened to him in ministry, yet he always had that eternal perspective. So he talks about it in the chapter 4, our light affliction, which is us for a moment. Think of your life here, our light affliction, momentary. That's what we experience here, and God is allowing us to be here for a season. I was reflecting on that right now. Why am I still here? And I thought, I'm still here because I'm a rookie at being this age. I'm still learning. I mean, we don't even get out of toddlerhood if you think about 1,000 years as one day to the Lord. We don't even get out of toddlerhood. You know, imagine a child in the millennial kingdom. Well, you'll be a child at the age of 100. Our ages are limited, so we really don't get to full maturity on this side of eternity. We keep growing until we breathe our last. So I'm here to still learn, but I'm also here with a message. There's a need. The Lord has basically called us to be his ambassadors, as he's going to express. So in the meantime, it's light affliction we endure in comparison to the glory we'll receive. It's momentary in compared to eternity. And so it gives us a focus. So we looked at this new hope we have. We started looking at the new motivations we have as believers. And then we'll finish this with the new response that really makes all sense in the world. So with an eternal hope, a new identity in Christ, a new motive to love and please him, we're going to be given a new purpose, and that is the ministry of reconciliation. So let's just remind ourselves in verse 10 and 11, he started talking about the new motivations, and the first one was your future reward. What is that? You know, we're all going to appear before the judgment seat of Christ, verse 10 says, that each one receives what he does in the body. And I pointed out, if you weren't here last week, that this is not a judgment like the great white throne judgment. This is an awards ceremony, in a sense, because Jesus has already taken the penalty for all the sin. It's just that what we offer up to him, is that done out of his strength? Is that done with his motives and his love as a motive behind it? Or is it out of our egos? Is it out of our own personal needs? Are we getting attention for what we do? Essentially, the Lord's going to judge the works. All the works will be judged, as he mentions in 1 Corinthians 3. So we have to remember the difference between these two things. And of course, you know, it creates a real heart adjustment to what's most important. And the greatest thing, verse 11, knowing the terror of the Lord, not in the sense of fright, but of awesomeness, of that he's in charge. I mean, all these people in these groups that get isolated. I remember as a young man, 13 years of age, I was making life decisions that I didn't know the ramifications. And I thought of the power of music in my day. I mean, that was the powerful medium to sway a culture. And for me, it was Pink Floyd. Seriously. And I'm listening to the message of the words of those songs, and there's a spirit behind those songs that corrupted me. It convinced me. I remember one of the little things you'd have to listen to, the little silent things at the end of a song, and we're going to make the bugger's eyes pop out. Or the idea is we're going to rebel against God, and we're going to punch him, and he'll know we're here, kind of a thing. And as a 13-year-old, I thought, yeah, I'm tired of listening to all the old ladies at church about Jesus. You know, I'm going to be my own. And I bit the apple. I bit it. I grabbed onto it. I grabbed onto rebellion. That was one medium, music. It was so powerful. People, your children today, face far more sinister strategies and very sophisticated arsenal of the enemy to deceive them and get them wrapped up in a rebellion, which is why a young man growing up in a good Mormon home of righteousness could turn so bad in such a short period of time with discord and a few other things, because it becomes their identity and there's subtle things behind those things. So I'm telling you, more and more, the danger of just uncensored media that the kids have in their cell phones, you know, we should be very, very wise. So our ultimate thing is we want to persuade the Lord. And we touched on verse 12 and through 14 that not just reward, but literally the love of Christ compels us. I mean, that's what drove Paul, verse 14. The love of Christ, what he did for him. In Paul's thing, think about it, he was behind the assassination of Stephen, the first martyr in the church. Paul stood by, held everybody's garments while he approved of what was going on. He was the guy. And then he went after these Christians, like these people that are following Jesus. They're a cult and we're going to destroy it. And he brought them, imprisoned them and killed a number of them. This was where he was. And then he met the living Christ. In Acts chapter 9, had an encounter with the Lord. And the love of Christ was so amazing. Saul, why are you persecuting me? Who are you, Lord? I'm Jesus, whom you're persecuting. But then he guided him. And eventually he began his ministry. But look, it all comes down to this. Verse 14, he says that if one died for all, then all died. And that is the key part of what Paul's message is. Verse 15, he says, he died for all, that those who live should live no longer for themselves. Do you know what kind of a truth that is? I can guarantee you, if you are living for yourself, you are the most miserable person. Because you've got to work hard at pleasing yourself. You are a slave to your needs, to your sins, to the things you think are going to bring you happiness, even if it hurts other people and even it damages your body. You are going to do what you want, and you think you're free, but you're actually a slave. That's what the Bible says. I was a slave of sin at one point. I needed to have sin or I couldn't be happy. I needed to do something, you know, that was wrong. Craving, filling my pleasures, but it was never enough. Always had to be more. And that is the challenge. The people that have it all are so bored with life, they've got to just toy with others. And that's what they do with their money and their power. Satan, every waking moment, tries to mess with us because you've been made in God's image for his purpose. And you can never be happy unless you're settled with that. So he stepped in and died for us. Now we're going to come back to this because he ends with the same theme. But this is the key here. Now, even more of a motivation beyond rewards and this amazing love is the fact that verse 16 says, we have a new identity in Christ. Therefore, from now on, we regard no one after the flesh, even though we have known Christ according to the flesh. Now we know him thus no longer. I think a large part of our world that we struggle in is that there are those in Paul's day as well, in the Roman Empire, at the peak of the Christian spread through the world, was the peak of persecution. And I'm actually encouraged with hearing. I don't like to hear 380 million brothers and sisters in Christ are suffering persecution through the world. The reason they're suffering is a powerful reason. They could stop the suffering in a moment. Just deny Jesus. It all goes away. What is possessing 380 million people to say, no, I'm not going to deny Jesus? That should encourage you.
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1: Sometimes we fail to speak up for truth because someone might not like us. You know, not that we're threatened with our life. Maybe we are threatened with our job. Maybe we're threatened with, you know, our spouse. Maybe we're threatened with all kinds of other things that, and maybe even in a place where our lives are in danger. Rare, very rare in America. But it's very common in many other places. So here's the thing. We know Jesus now is more than just a man, but when people see Jesus as just a man, and they see him as a fraud, as the Jewish leaders of Jesus' day did, and the Romans did, you're an atheist because you don't believe in the Roman gods, and the culture today who says to you you're hateful and bigoted because you believe in Jesus, because Jesus did say, I am the way, the truth, and the life. No one comes to the Father but by me. He said it. I believe it. And because of that, those who don't will call me all manner of names. Most people don't realize that a lot of the isms of the world are more than just religions and philosophies, but it all wraps up into a rebellion against God's truth. But one thing you have to remember, if people of power want to put Jesus and Jesus' followers down, know that it's been done before, but the blood of the martyrs has been the seed of the church. Because there's something powerful about people that are willing to lay their lives down for the truth, that I love the truth enough that whatever it costs. Because I know that the rich, the powerful, the ones that are in control of the world, they're going to have their heyday, but it's going to be very short-lived. If you ever get discouraged with why all these people are getting away with murder and all this stuff's happening and you're trying to follow the Lord and you have trials after trials after trials, please write this chapter down. Write this psalm down. Write this song from the songbook of the Bible down, Psalm 73, because the psalmist had the same struggle with that. Why are the wicked prospering? Until the Lord brought him into his presence and he saw how fleeting all that power was, how empty, how vain. And in a moment, they're at the top in the most dangerous place. This is why I don't have any bitterness against people that would do me harm because of my belief in Christ. Those that want to disrupt, those that want to kill and destroy, I don't have a bitterness with them. I pray for them. I don't pray that they go to hell, because that's something, if you understand, my worst enemy, I would not wish that. That soul that's so precious in God's image, though they're deceived and they're going in the wrong direction, there's a rescue for the deepest, darkest soul. And my prayer for that is whatever it takes to rescue them. And that's why I pray like David for his enemies, Lord, break their teeth. Now that sounds like mean, but it's not mean. You know, if their teeth get broken and it might save their soul, it's worth it. If they get caught, exposed, thrown in prison, maybe like Charles Colson with the Watergate affair, he came to the Lord. He started one of the greatest prison ministries ever in the history of the world to bring the gospel to thousands of people that fell doing the wrong things and now they're in prison. Lifers from people that were blue-collar, white-collar crimes, and thousands of people responded to the gospel. See, I pray that people that maybe you would say, oh, I hope they burn in hell. No, you don't. Don't do that. Because the love of God rescued you from your sin, which separated you from him. And God opened your eyes, and you should be thankful for that and never have any bitterness towards somebody whose eyes are closed for the time being. Know that like a lifeguard trying to save a drowning victim, they might scratch and claw at you. But your love will keep you going and rescuing. Be willing to endure the hostility against you. Be willing to endure the laughter and the mockery, maybe even getting hit, maybe even getting shot. But you keep going forward. So all of this comes to verse 17, where he says, therefore, if anyone is in Christ, he's a new creation. That's your new identity. Old things have passed away. Behold, all things have become new, which is the title of this whole chapter. All things have become new. We have a new everything, new rewards, new motivation, new identity. We have a new purpose then, eventually we will see to. But old things have passed away. We have a new life. Think about that. New faculties, new affections, new insights, new appetites, new ideas. All the new things that came to me when I became a Christian, I couldn't contain it all at first. It's like it was overwhelming. It was love just showering me and flushing out all of the depression and anxiety. It was amazing. I was a little beside myself at first, so I thought everybody wants this. And I thought everybody, once they know Jesus, come on, the answer. And my friends thought I was crazy and it was tough. And I realized, this is going to be a long, hard road. But boy, what a difference the Lord made in my life. Look, there's no better way to defeat an enemy than by rescuing them so that they're a friend. And this is how we ought to live in our lives. Toward those that use us, despitefully use us, say thing, all manner of slander against us, attack us, misjudge us, you know, mislabel us, whatever it is, our response is, I've been forgiven of such a great debt, how can I hold their debt against them? So it comes to this new calling in verse 18, which is where I want to give the lion's share of the focus here. Verse 18 through 21 particularly. 18, he says, now all things are of God. Now if you settle that in your heart, immediately, you will not be surprised when quote-unquote bad things happen. Because things happen, we call them bad. Oh, this is bad. Oh, this is good. How can we judge? How can we see that Stephen getting stoned was God's allowing that plan? Because I really believe that stoning ignited a whole church that were more emboldened to stand strong even if it cost them their life. You know, when you're first going into a battle as a soldier, it's terrifying. You know, but once you're in the battle and your adrenaline's flowing and you've already been well trained to do your job, you do it. And fear goes, you just jump in. You risk it all. And that's kind of, if you're looking at the battle from the outside, you're afraid, oh, I don't know if I can do that. I'm going to tell you something. You'll never see God's power until you take steps of faith to say, Lord, use me. I was terrified to share my faith as a young believer. Terrified. The very first guy I tried to share with was my next door, you know, neighbor, the dorm right next door. Because I partied with him. Now I've become a Christian. I was terrified to tell him. And then Ron Mack, who's on our staff now, this is all weird things. He was the one that was mentoring me as a young believer. Now he's on our staff. He took me over there, and I'm going to talk to this guy. And I'm like, oh, I can't do it. I can't do it. He goes, don't worry. I'll do all the talking. So he started talking with my friend. And my friend was just one of those very sarcastic, very witty, very, you know, just he started, you know, mocking me and mocking my friend. And then I got in the conversation and I got heated, you know, and I'm ready to punch him, right? I mean, I'm witnessing him about Jesus and I'm ready to punch him out. And Ron is like saying, it's okay, buddy, calm down. I was a D1 wrestler, ready to go, baby. You're not gonna talk to me that way. The funniest thing is just learning about how to communicate. But it's funny, once I got in there, I began to see, wow, the Lord gave me words. Didn't take long, though, for me to be, you know, didn't know how to handle that thing at the time, and I had to grow and mature, but I was there. I saw his power. So I thought, well, if I take steps of faith, I'll see his power more often. A large part of Christendom wants to gather in their groups and experience the wonderful feeling of power together, and that's it. No, the Lord's not going to show you his real power as we gather together because we don't need it then. We're among friends. We're going to need it when you step outside those doors. And so all things are of God. And what has God done? He has reconciled us to himself through Jesus Christ and has given us the ministry of reconciliation. That is, God was in Christ, reconciling the world to himself, not imputing, that is, accounting their trespasses to them, and has committed to us the word of reconciliation. So there's two things going on here. One is that God was in Christ reconciling the world to himself. Now, when you offend somebody and you're not friends anymore, and it goes on for a while, and you feel hurt that they don't want to be your friend, but you've offended them, and who goes to who? Who tries to reconcile with the other? Should the person that was offended try to reconcile with you? Or should you acknowledge what you did was wrong? You offended them. I'm sorry. Can we be friends again? Please forgive me. It's up to you to do that. Now, here's the problem with our life with God. He has been the offended party. And we have no inclination to fix that. God knew that. God knew the depth of sin was so deep that he needed to instigate or begin the process of our reconciliation. And so he gives us the word of this promise one.

0: Jesus. When you get to the last few verses here, you have to tie it in here. It says, now then we're ambassadors for Christ, verse 20. As though God were pleading through us, we implore you on Christ's behalf, be reconciled to God. That's our message. And then he tells us the foundation, for he made him who knew no sin to be sin for us, that we might become the righteousness of God in him. So I want you to think for a minute about the offended goes to the offender to make it right. Since we had no inclination to do that, God in his love begins the process, but it still has to be from the offended party to the offender.
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3: Well, if you read the old King James Version, you know that's hard. But the original Pilgrim's Progress was a lot harder than that. So they updated the language so it gets the same points across, just in our modern English, and it captures still all those great lessons. And again, we think people will be blessed by it. I can still remember certain things that relate to my life today. Like one I love particularly, when he goes into the home of interpreter. He sees a fire against a wall, but a man's throwing water on it. But instead of the fire going out, it gets bigger. And then he takes him around the other side, and he sees a man secretly pouring oil. And he says, this is the life of a Christian. You know, the world, the devil, everybody's going to try to douse your flame, but you have a secret supply behind the Lord helping you. And I'll never forget those. And there's hundreds of those types of illustrations. It's a great book.
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0: A new world is coming, and it has nothing to do with the change in this world. A new time will come when God will create a new heaven and a new earth. What will that look like? Can we possibly know the answer to that? What does it all mean for us? Find out what awaits us as believers in Christ today on Light on the Hill. You can be sure what is coming is incredible. Here's Pastor James Cadiz.
1: Revelation chapter 21. I love this chapter. I think this chapter is great. And by the way, I cannot think of a better time than to be going over a chapter like this. We're not going to get through the whole chapter today, but I can't think of a better time, especially considering the insanity that we are looking at right now and the world in which we are living. And I want to just make this very clear, because Revelation chapter 21 speaks of what God actually does best. Okay? And what is it that God does best? He actually creates new beginnings for us, right? He is the God of new beginnings. And what he does best is he is a God of restoration. He is a God of beauty. He is a God that restores to us something that is remarkable. And I think that what I love, especially love about teaching Bible prophecy, is virtually all of what I deal with when I talk about Bible prophecy brings us back to one very powerful, one unique, and one very important element, and that is this: we have hope, right? Because look, I have been saying so much

0: of what I have been saying for so long, and all of it is beginning to materialize. You know, a lot of the things that I've been saying over the last several years, people are not calling me crazy over those things anymore. They're instead, they're saying it's crazy to see that these things are actually manifesting. This was funny. Yesterday at my family gathering, there were family members that early, I would probably say 3 or 4 years ago, even 5 years ago, were getting very angry by the fact that I was saying a lot of the things that I was saying, especially, from within the context of Bible teaching. They didn't really understand the discussion of Bible prophecy and what it means within the context of what we were walking into. And now it's really interesting at this gathering where I haven't talked to some of these family members in a long time. They're just looking at me like, yeah, you were right. And not only were you right, but we have to do something about this. I'm saying, yeah, I've been saying this for years. This is not like something that is a new concept. But the reality of it is, and this is the element that they're not quite seeing right now, but they're going to see it because of their newly, for lack of a better term, a newly sparked interest in all of this. They're going to see it very quickly. As doom and gloom as all of this feels like, as doom and gloom and crazy as all of this is, you have to understand that the culmination of it all when it comes to Bible prophecy is understood in what we know from the Psalms and understood from what we know in the Bible as a whole and understood from what we know in the book of Revelation and understood in what we know in the Old Testament. And that is this: in the volume of the book, it is written of who? Jesus, right? And so when we understand the idea that the very core, the very spirit of Bible prophecy brings us back to Christ, then you have to know and you have to understand that Christ was what? He was a man who lived a perfect life. He was then crucified, he was buried and rose again. And the powerful part of the resurrection centers around the idea that because he actually took on our punishment, that we get the opportunity to be able to get credit for the perfect life that he lived. And so what does that mean for us? How does that translate to us? It means there's a new beginning for all of us, right? That every single one of us have a new beginning. We are given a new identity by the Lord. We have a new life that's been given to us by the Lord. We're not the same person that we used to be. In every mistake that we've ever made, there's reconciliation for it. There's the fact that we have a God that loves us so much that he is going to bring to us the type of restoration that we can't even begin to imagine what it's going to end up looking like. It's interesting to think about the discussions that relate to heaven and how so many people can't even begin to conceive what heaven would look like, right? I oftentimes find some interest in listening to people talk about these near-death experiences that they have. And oftentimes, one of the things that happens with near-death experiences is there's an eye-opening moment where they recognize they're not going to die after actually realizing that they were going to die just a second ago. And it causes them to think about something that is very different that they've never thought about before. It causes them to think about the fact that there's something spiritual in front of them that they never actually considered. And as a result of that, they begin to think about things that they've never thought about before. And it's interesting because when you get to that point and you begin to understand that there's something more, there's something deeper than the very material life that we live in this day, you begin to change everything about your outlook. And actually, this is the reason why I am so irritated by these yahoos, these clowns that want to continue to make money off of trying to describe to you what heaven looks like and what heaven is about, right? We can't possibly know because there's nothing in the human language, and this is the Apostle Paul telling us this, there's nothing in the human language that could give us any real depth of knowledge as into what we're going to experience when we're in heaven, right? I used to, back in the day, in my younger years, spend a lot of time with guys that surfed a lot. That's the story of Calvary Chapel, right? Calvary Chapel, Signal Hill, there's not a lot of surfers here, at least in our church, but at Calvary Chapel Downey, every other person was a surfer, right? As a matter of fact, you never did a Saturday morning Bible study that was early in the morning or early morning Saturday prayer meeting because everybody was surfing. That was kind of the way it was. And so when the first time I went through the book of Revelation and we got to this part of the book of Revelation and we began to describe, you know, a little bit of what to expect into eternity, you'd have these surfers that would just lose their minds because there's no water. What does that mean? And the one thing that I have to try to explain to people is, look, here's the thing that you have to understand. And look, I can't expect you to understand it because I don't understand it. None of us are ever going to understand it. If something is taken away from the description of heaven that you really enjoy here, just understand this. What you get in instead is going to be something far greater than anything you've ever gotten out of when it comes to the water, right? I get this question a lot by people who lose their spouses, and they talk about the idea of, you know, what's my relationship with my wife or my husband going to be like when we're in heaven? Or what is my relationship with my child going to be like that maybe lost their child when they're in heaven? And there's this massive amount of apprehension that comes with the idea that relationships are not going to be quite the same as they are here. And a lot of people are worried. Parents are worried that they're not going to have the same bond with their children, or spouses are not going to be worried that they're worried that they're not going to have the same sort of bond with their spouses. And so because it's not the same, they think it's not going to exist, or nothing like that is even going to be. And I can't begin to emphasize the fact that whatever is taken away in your understanding of what you're going to experience in heaven is going to be given back to you in a way that your very language, human language, cannot even begin to describe it. So do you enjoy the marriage relationship that you have with your spouse? Do you enjoy the relationship that you have with your children? Take every wonderful and blessed aspect of that relationship and multiply it so many times that you can't even begin to describe it, and there you have heaven, right? And this is a thing that's very difficult for people to understand because these are unfathomable concepts. These are concepts that we cannot really articulate in our own minds because there is no linguistic mechanism or structure to be able to describe it. It's far past our capacity or knowledge or understanding to recognize what that looks like. It's far beyond our capacity. Listen, when you live in a world where the very floors, that literally the ground, the asphalt is gold, you have to understand that means that gold is nominal in heaven, okay? Gold is nominal. And when you look at the description of gold throughout the Bible, gold throughout the Bible is being actually viewed as something of great value and something that is a sign of the blessing of God in many contexts, and oftentimes is something that is associated with believers that God intends to bless them with. As a matter of fact, even in the Garden of Eden, you read the description of gold in one very specific context. So understand the idea, or understand the fact, that when you're in heaven, gold, one of the most valuable assets that anybody might have right now in this world, one of the most precious metals in the world right now, is literally asphalt. Okay? I mean, think about it. You don't look at asphalt and think, oh, that's so precious. You know, I don't walk out on the parking lot and go, wow, that's so valuable. Give me a chisel and let me tear this stuff up. I could use some of that, right? I could save it. It doesn't work that way. And people are not going to be that way, because that's the way heaven is. Heaven is going to be spectacular. And so there's a few things that we have to understand. God is a God of new beginnings. God is a God that restores, and not only restores, but God is a God who goes beyond what anybody may even begin to expect with respect to restoration. You have to understand that the description that God is giving us here and what he's telling us is remarkable, because what's happened now at this point? Everything's done, right? The millennial reign is over with. All of the things that were associated with God's judgment on a lost and dying world, the rebellion of mankind has taken place. You just look at it all and you just realize, okay, it's all over. And now we begin to see a description of what is actually going to happen. And by the way, we're reminded of how God will treat unrighteousness in the very last verse that we're in. And so it's important, because when I was a kid, the very last verse that we're going to read today was a song, and it was never really understood. The depths of it was never understood. Matter of fact, it was a song that people used to kind of threaten me when I was a kid, and actually it was a song that just always stuck in my head. You want to know how it went? It went like this. It went, Revelation, Revelation 21:8. 21:8, liars go to hell, liars go to hell, burn, burn, burn, turn or burn. And this was a song. Sunday school teachers would sing it to you. They taught it to you when you were in class. I mean, this was a very normal. I kind of sing it every now and then to taunt evildoers, but I probably shouldn't do that. But the point is that Revelation 21:8, as you're going to find out at the end of this Bible study, really isn't designed to do that. It's designed to actually provide a reassurance of the depth of God's creation in the newness that we're going to experience of all that is Him. And that's a really important thing to understand that. So let's get into this, because you're going to love what we read here. And it's really encouraging and really exciting. Look at what it says in verse 1. It says this. It says, "And I saw a new heaven and the new earth, for the first heaven and first earth were passed away, and there was no more sea." Now, this is where the surfers get upset, right? The sea is gone. Oh, my goodness. What does all that mean? Again, wherever you see that happening in the context of heaven, well, there's no more of this. Well, guess what? Whatever God puts in its place is so much better that no one's going to ever worry about anything like that. Now, let's talk about something that I think is very, very significant, and something that is asked a lot by a lot of people, and certainly a question that I would ask when I read a verse like this. I love the why questions sometimes. I actually think God likes the why questions. I've talked about this before, right? We don't go to the Lord and say why when in the imposition of such a question, we're actually laying a charge on God, if you know what I mean, okay? So you don't go to God and say, "Well, Lord, if you really love me, then why?" Right? Or, "God, if you really cared, then why would you allow?" You know, those aren't questions that are real questions. In essence, those are statements, very rhetorical statements, and they're accusatory in nature. But there's nothing wrong with saying, "God, I don't understand why you would do this, or why did you make this decision, or why would this happen?" And here's my big question, okay? And we'll get into the new heaven and new earth issue in just a second. But why in the world would God wait for the 1,000-year reign to go by before he created a new heaven and a new earth? It doesn't make sense. It almost feels like this 1,000 years is like a redundant period, because for 1,000 years, there's bliss on the earth that kind of takes place. I mean, it's really a different time on the earth, much different than anything else anybody's ever seen. Satan is bound up. Christ is ruling with an iron fist. There's a whole bunch of enforcers that are working with him. We're those enforcers. It's a very, very special time. It's really, really special. But yet at the end of the 1,000-year reign, there's still a rebellion. And at the end of the rebellion, there is a massive arm of justice that is extended, and all these people that rebel against God die. So here's my thought. Why go through all that drama? I mean, is that a fair question? Anybody agree with me? Is that a fair question? Quick show of hands. Yes. Okay, good. Most of you agree with me. The other ones of you are either asleep or not paying attention, but that's okay. I understand that, right? But here's the thing. I think it's a reasonable question to ask. Like, why in the world would God let that happen? And so I had to think about it. I had to really deeply ponder the theological implications of why God would do something like this. And remember what I've told you. I've been saying it again and again and again and again and again. And I repeat myself all over again, again and again and again. By the way, the answer that I'm going to give you is not something that is just new all of a sudden. There are some people who have taught this, including very, very early on in early church history. But I'll tell you the reason why it doesn't get talked about, and the reason why it isn't discussed, is because, number one, there's a lot of laziness in the pulpit, and there's a lot of guys that are asking this question. And if they are asking this question, they're not taking time to answer it correctly, and they're not spending the time digging deep, and they're not taking the time to research it and understand it and get a really, really powerful sort of hand, a grip on what's going on. That's one reason. The other reason why, and I think this is also critically true, is that there is this weird stigma, let's just call it a very spiritually oriented stigma, spiritual warfare thing, that keeps people from studying stuff like this. And the reality of it is, in a world and in a day right now where there's lots of guys that are using ChatGPT to actually write their Bible studies, you're never going to get stuff like this out. But if you stop for a moment and you think about this, you deeply think about it, let me bring you back to a statement that I've been making again and again and again and again and again, and that's this. If you understand the Old Testament, then you are going to very much understand the book of Revelation. And the deeper your understanding of the Old Testament becomes, then the more aware you're going to be of the things that are being communicated in the book of Revelation. And so there's a perfect explanation as into why God would allow the 1,000-year reign. It makes perfect sense to me. absolute perfect sense. It goes back to God's desire to restore. It goes back to God's literal heart to want to restore things back to the way that they needed to be. And it was a requirement. Let me say this right now. This was a requirement of God to actually do. This 1,000-year reign was a requirement of God to actually do in order to create the new heaven and the new earth. Let me just say this. There's no way God can create a new heaven or a new earth if there's not a millennial reign. Why? Really simple. Shall we get into it? It's really easy. God's intent for Adam and Eve was to do what? God's intent for Adam and Eve, as he put them together as a married couple, his intent for Adam and Eve was to rule the earth. His intent for Adam and Eve was to be the God that would rule them as they ruled over the affairs of the earth. Genesis chapter 1 says that we were created in God's likeness and image. And then God gives 5 very specific commands to Adam and Eve. He says, number 1, be fruitful. He says, number 2, multiply. He talks about the idea of not just being fruitful and multiply. He says, subdue, have dominion over, and replenish. 5 commands. Be fruitful, multiply, subdue, have dominion over, replenish. Those are the commands that he gives in Genesis chapter 1. And the problem is this: Satan comes in and overwhelms every single plan that God had in that moment successfully by allowing or by convincing or deceiving Eve to do something, which eventually led to the rebellion of one man. By the way, nothing is new under the sun. Because if you stop for one moment and you consider the original sin that took place, let me tell you what happened with the original sin. What happened with the original sin is that when push comes to shove, yes, man rebelled against God. But when it comes to the original sin, you know what really took place? This is really important, because part of man's rebellion against God centers around this fact. And please listen to me. You need to listen to me. This is really critical. Mankind chose to listen to the creation more than it listened to the Creator. Why? Because the devil spoke through a created being. And that created being, that snake in essence, that serpent, came and spoke to Eve. And the very moment Adam and Eve chose to disobey what God told them to do in their initial responsibility, rule over and have dominion. If you're ruling over and having dominion, and you're subduing, and you're replenishing, and you're multiplying, and you're being fruitful, you're not going to take the time to talk to the creation that you're actually supposed to subdue and have dominion over. You're not. But instead, they chose to create a dialogue between God's creation and themselves. And they listened to the creation more than the Creator. They worship creation more than they worship the Creator. And you know what? It ripped them off of what God intended for them. What happened here was that God intended for them to rule over, have dominion over. God wanted them to do it, but they were disqualified from it. Well, guess what? That was the first Adam. The Bible, in the book of Romans, calls Jesus Christ not the second Adam. The second Adam wouldn't make sense. The book of Romans calls Jesus the last Adam. I want everybody to make that connection. He's referred to as the last Adam. Why the millennial reign? Because the last Adam, like the first Adam, will have an opportunity to rule over the earth with his bride. The first Adam was given an opportunity to rule over the earth with his bride, and his bride was deceived by Satan, and he chose to disobey. The last Adam will rule over this earth for 1,000 years with his bride, the church, while being subjected to the will of the Father. And that will be done successfully. And when it is done successfully, and the rebellion ensues that's led by the serpent, and we as God's church will not listen to that creation anymore, then the serpent will be destroyed, thrown into the lake of fire with everybody that rebelled against God. And at that point, when God has finally executed the purpose that he intended to execute for the earth, the one that we live in right now, then he'll completely wipe the earth out as we know it, completely destroy the earth and destroy the heaven and create a new heaven and a new earth where there will be no more such influence, where there could be nothing like that, and it moves on. You guys understand? You guys understand now why the millennial reign? If you begin to understand the reason why, then you also begin to understand the fact that it is also part of God's job, God's desire, God's responsibility, God's effect in doing something really important, and that is this: making sure that we will no longer see the effects of sin and death. Because you understand the effects of sin and death still exist during the thousand-year reign. There will be people that will die during the thousand-year reign. There will be rebellion. We have to understand the idea of sin and death being obliterated can only be obliterated if the heaven and the earth is obliterated and a new one is actually created. But God cannot do that unless he is able to successfully accomplish the original purpose in which he created the heaven and the earth for. Only then will he destroy the existing heaven and the earth and create a new heaven and the earth. And by the way, for those of you that actually believe that there's no way that that would be the reason why he would create a new heaven and the earth, well, wouldn't it be interesting to consider or think that we're about to read a verse that tells us it'll wipe away every tear? What does that mean? You understand the idea here? It's so unique. And by the way, there's a lot to say about that very verse, because there's a lot that's very misconstrued concerning that. But again, God is going to create a new heaven and a new earth.
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0: Exciting that is, Jane. I gotta tell you, this is a project that has been 3 years in the making, and we are excited to bring it to you. It is called The Last Book. Yes, it is my writing on the book of Revelation, and I'm excited to bring this commentary. I'm going to educate you through the Old Testament, all of the passages that are relevant to understanding this powerful New Testament book. And I can tell you this right now, you're going to be blessed. In this book, we go through the first 11 chapters of the book of Revelation, and about 6 months from now, you will see the other book coming out. We're already working on it. We've been working on it for years, and I'm thrilled to give it to you because I know, based on what the Bible says, you will be immensely blessed for studying it. It's the only book in the Bible that actually promises you directly to be blessed for studying it and for doing what it says. And so it is my hope and my prayer that God will be honored and you'll be blessed.
1: 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Remember, as a Christian, you are the light of the world. A city that is set on a hill cannot be hidden. This program is brought to you by Calvary Chapel, Signal Hill.

0: Welcome to Living in Grace, an outreach of Calvary Chapel of Grangeville. Let's open up our Bibles to the New Testament book of 2 Corinthians, as Pastor Dean teaches us through God's Word, book by book, chapter by chapter, and verse by verse.
1: Let's turn in our Bibles to 2 Corinthians chapter 9, as we are continuing to study through God's Word. Paul, starting in chapter 8 and then finishing here in chapter 9, has been talking about the church, each church, giving financially. And the reason for that is to help the believers in Jerusalem, because the church in Jerusalem was hurting financially. So all of the churches that Paul had been involved with starting in the various regions voluntarily made this commitment to help out the believers in Jerusalem. And the plan was this, that the churches would select men to go with Paul to take this collected offering up to Jerusalem to bless and to minister to the believers in Jerusalem. But when Titus returned from Corinth, he told Paul that the church of Corinth, the believers in Corinth, had not yet followed through with their voluntary commitment, even though at the present time they were doing financially rather well. So Paul here is writing to them, encouraging them to follow through with their commitment. First, that giving needs to start. So, in chapter 8, this is what we learned to date. First, that giving needs to start by us first giving ourselves to God. Because when we became born again, we were purchased with the blood of Jesus Christ. And so everything that we are and everything that we have now belongs to Him. We're not our own. We also learned, secondly, that as New Testament believers, that we are not under the Old Testament, nor under the Mosaic Law. So things like tithing and circumcision and animal sacrifices and Sabbath day rest do not apply to the New Testament saint. But giving to God does, because that is what is taught all the way through the New Testament. And third, when a fellowship receives from those who make up that church, those receiving those funds are accountable to those who gave those funds. So there needs to be this high level of accountability. And in that accountability, that is, the left hand should not know what the right is doing. In other words, giving in private. So you're giving to the Lord, and it's between you and God, and it's no one else's business. And then fourthly, we are to give out of what we have, not out of what we don't have. So a believer should never go into debt by giving to God. And fifthly, like the believers in the Macedonian region, who gave even though they were going through financial troubles themselves, giving to God should not be dependent upon whether or not we're bucks up or bucks down. And then sixth and finally, God only calls believers to give. So we don't want to encourage non-believers giving to the Lord, because it will give them this false impression that they are okay with God, when in fact, they are not. So let's start in verse 1 of 2 Corinthians chapter 9. Let's just see what Paul continues to teach on this particular subject of giving. Verses 1 and 2. Now concerning the ministry to the saints, it is superfluous. Superfluous means unnecessary. It is superfluous for me to write to you, for I know your willingness, about which I boast of you to the Macedonians, that Achaia was ready to go a year ago, and your zeal has stirred up the majority. Paul once again makes it abundantly clear that all believers in God's eyes are considered saints. In other words, there are really only two groups of people in the world: saints and ain'ts, believers and non-believers. And all of the believers, including the believers in Jerusalem, Paul refers to as saints. So Paul tells the believers in Corinth that in this northern region, which is in northern Greece, and more specifically in the city of Achaia, that when they found out that the church in Corinth had also wanted to help out the believers in Jerusalem, it stirred them up, it stirred their church up to also be involved in helping the believers in Jerusalem. But now the question comes up, well, if giving is supposed to be done privately, then how would the churches in Macedonia know that the church in Corinth was planning on doing something? Well, they didn't know what the individuals were giving. They only knew that the church body as a whole had agreed to help, thereby keeping the individuals giving a private matter. Verses 3 through 5. Yet I have sent the brethren, lest our boasting of you should be in vain in this respect, that, as I said, you may be ready. Lest if some Macedonians come with me and find you unprepared, we, not to mention you, should be ashamed of this confident boasting. Lest if some Macedonians come with me and find you unprepared, we, not to mention you, should be ashamed of this confident boasting. Verse 5. Therefore, I thought it necessary to exhort the brethren to go to you ahead of time and prepare your generous gift beforehand, which you had previously promised, that it may be ready as a matter of generosity, listen, and not a grudging obligation. Verse 5, the church in verse 5, the church in Corinth had decided to help the believers in Jerusalem, listen, out of generosity and not as a grudging obligation. And for whatever the reason, they had not yet followed through with this commitment. So instead of Paul and the others showing up and the offering not being ready to go and everyone being embarrassed, Paul just said, hey, listen, I'm going to send up Titus, and we know from last week another gentleman, but we don't know his name, to help you guys get ready in preparation of this offering. And in regards to preparation in advance, when our church family is planning some future event like a baptism or a potluck or an outreach like on one of the college campuses, I know that I need to schedule the event 4 weeks out, and I also need to mention it every Sunday for those 4 weeks, because if I don't, then everyone in the body will not know what is going on. And that is what Titus is doing here. Titus is going back, he's explaining to them all the ins and out, how it's going to happen. And then over a series of Sundays, various people in the body of Christ are going to come together, and then collectively they would be done with gathering this offering. And on a side note here, when we make a commitment, whatever that commitment is, whether it is here at church or in our work life or in our personal life, we need to follow through with the commitments that we make to others. Jesus said in Matthew 5:27, let your yes be yes, and let your no be no. So it's okay to say, no, I don't want to do that. There's nothing wrong with that. But when we say yes, we need to follow through with that commitment. Verse 6, but this I say, he who sows sparingly will also reap sparingly, and he who sows bountifully will also reap bountifully. Now, before we even get into this verse, I need to clarify what it is not saying. Paul is not teaching nor implying that the motive for giving is to get. And the reason why I bring this up is because there are those now in this group called the Prosperity Doctrine, and they will use this verse out of context saying, listen, you need to give to get. And their motive really is manipulation, manipulating people for their own gain. Maybe you've been watching on TV, or you listened to it at various radio stations or whatever it might be. Some guy uses this verse and then he says something like this: if you will give God tonight $100, then God is obligated to give you back $1,000. Or they might say, if you give $1,000, God promises to give you $10,000. And then they pluck out a few other verses to justify their position. But that is not of God. That is feeding people's carnality, their selfishness, and they are misrepresenting God to the people. That is not of God. That is feeding to people's carnality and selfishness and misrepresenting God. Giving to get will do nothing for you or anyone else in God's eyes. So don't even buy into that lie. Paul gives the spiritual truth about giving. And then in the next verse, he will talk about the only motive for giving that God will accept. Notice that Paul does not use a banking illustration, but rather he uses a farming illustration in regards to giving. Sowing represents the giving of money. He who sows sparingly will also reap sparingly, and he who sows bountifully will also reap bountifully. Now, Bob and Lorna are our farmer deals here in the church, and I used their numbers because I wanted this to be at least close in the illustration. And so in this illustration, we are not bringing into account soil type, soil moisture, drought, weeds, bugs, fuel prices, equipment purchases and repairs, middleman, fluctuation in the price of the wheat, insurance, or anything else like that. Okay, this is just your basic illustration. In the wheat farming business, if you plant 80 pounds of seed per acre, you should harvest approximately 80 bushels of wheat per acre. Then, if you take that 80 bushels per acre and times it by an average of 60 pounds of wheat per bushel, you end up with approximately 4,800 pounds of wheat seed. You started with 80 pounds of seed, but at the end of the harvest, you end up with 4,800 pounds. So the less you plant, the less you harvest. And the more you plant, the more you harvest. Now, the only time the farmer is short, so to speak, is right after they buy and plant the 80 pounds per acre. So after the sowing and before the harvest, there is this perceived temporary loss. But at the time of the harvest, that temporary shortage returns to that farmer in abundance. And so for the farmer, he will always end up, listen, he will always end up with more wheat than what he started with. And that is how God's spiritual truth in regards to giving works. You initially may be short for the moment when you give it to God. But when God decides to bring the harvest, you will always end up with more than what you started with. Let me say that one again. But when God decides to bring in the harvest, you will always end up with more than what you started with. Jesus said in Luke 6:38, give and it will be given to you. Good measure, pressed down, shaken together, and running over will be put into your bosom. For with the same measure that you use, it will be measured back to you. Over the years, Robin and I have noticed that in our giving, it always comes back, but it doesn't necessarily come back as additional money. It might be God showing us that what he did with what we gave and seeing how a life is changed in someone else's life. It might be unbeknownst to us where God puts on someone's heart to start to be praying for our family. It might be things like having a washer and a dryer or having a car and them lasting way beyond the normal years of that kind of stuff. Things never breaking down. The Lord stretching what he has given us. God gives it back in abundance in so many different ways. What Paul is saying here is that no believer will ever outgive God. In Luke 21, something rather interesting happened. Jesus and his disciples were at the temple outside watching the people as they came in. And he wanted his disciples to notice what was happening at the offering box. You see, some of the wealthy people came up and they let everyone else around them see how much they gave as if it was a really big deal. And then, when no one else was watching, this poor woman came up and only put in 2 mites, 2 pennies, for example, which wasn't much at all. Then Jesus said to his disciples, listen to this, truly I say to you that this poor widow has put in more than they all. For all these out of their abundance have put in their offering to God, but she, out of her poverty, put in all the livelihood that she had. So God's accounting system is much different than the world's. The world would have looked at the large amount that the wealthy people gave, and they would have looked at what the woman gave, and they would have said something like, now these folks are serious about giving, and what little this woman gave really doesn't amount to a hill of beans. But God does not look at the amount given to him. He looks at what it cost us. In other words, this woman's 2 mites, in God's eyes, was worth more of all what the wealthy people put together. Why? Because it cost her more to give it. It really cost them nothing. Let's use a made-up example. Let's say that one person gives $50 a week to the Lord. But based upon their finances, how much they actually earn, that $50 really doesn't cost them anything. In other words, it will not stop them from doing anything that next week. It's pocket change to them. On the other hand, let's say that there's a person who's on a fixed income, and money is really tight. And they make a decision to give the Lord $5 a week. That $5 is going to stop them from doing something that maybe they would like to do. So in God's eyes, their $5 is more valuable to him than that other person's $50. Why? Because it cost one more, it cost another really nothing. So in God's eyes, the person who gave $50 a week is considered as giving sparingly, and so they will reap sparingly. But to this other person who gave the $5 a week, which cost them a lot, to God their $5 was sowed bountifully, and so they will reap bountifully. Now Paul in verse 7 gives the motive for giving to God. So let each one give as he purposes in his heart, not grudgingly or of necessity, for God loves a cheerful giver. Notice there that Paul says, let each one give as he purposes in his own heart. So your giving to God is something that is personal and private, and it is only between you and God. Lord, I'm all in. I'm all yours. Show me what you would have me to give to support the ministry, the church body that I'm involved with. So your giving to God is something that is personal and private between you and God. Something like this. Lord, I'm all in. I am yours. Show me what you would have me to give to support your ministry. So your giving shouldn't be given without first, listen, conferring with God. It's only between you and God. When Robin and I started giving to the Lord, it was somewhere around 3% of what we earned. So our offering to God became the first thing that we gave before we even paid our bills. Then each year we would check in with the Lord, and as we felt led, we would increase that percentage, and we did. So over the years, that percentage has increased. And from time to time, God now directs us to give up and above that amount, typically because there's a need that he shows us that he wants us to be a part of. And in all these years, we have never been lacking. God has always provided for our needs. Paul then says, not grudgingly or of necessity. If I am giving to God grudgingly or out of necessity, or another word for that is out of constraint, listen, God will not receive it. So it would be better that I just keep my money and I use it for something else. Because when I get to heaven, no money given to him grudgingly or out of necessity or out of constraint is going to be added to my account in any possible way, because it was given under the wrong motive. So what is the only way that God will receive one's giving? Paul says it right here. For God loves a cheerful giver. As I look at my life and all the mistakes that I have made, and yet God still loves me and he showers me with his blessings and his grace, when I realize that all that he has done for me and how he has forgiven my sin and how he has promised me eternal life, when I see God using me to impact someone else's life for Christ, I become so grateful, so cheerful, and I want to give to him. I want for him to use that for his glory. You see, true worship is just that. We are so overwhelmed by what God has done for us that we simply turn and we raise our hands and we say, Lord, you are so good. Thank you so much for loving me. So giving really is a part of worship. Maybe you're here today and you have a grudging heart towards God, or you feel under constraint by God. Listen, whether you give here or not does not matter to me at all. In this matter of giving, I am only responsible for teaching you what God's word says. But I feel very sorry for you because you are living a Christian experience that God never wanted you to live. So ask him, Lord, I just pray that you would soften my heart. Help me, Lord, to not be so callous. Help me, Lord, not to be so grudgingly. So I ask the Lord to soften your heart towards him so that once again you can sense his presence, his peace and joy, a heart of love and worship and appreciation for all that he is doing for us and has done for us. Verse 8, and God is able to make all grace abound towards you, that you, always having all sufficiency in all things, may have an abundance for every good work. When we give out of a cheerful heart to God, Paul says that God promises to provide for our needs. That is what always having all sufficiency in all things is referring to. And in his providing for our needs, He will give us more, listen, so that we can help others. That's what Paul is referring to here when he says, have an abundance for every good work. So is God providing for your needs? If your answer is yes, well, now you know the reason why. Because you are giving, listen, out of a cheerful heart. But if your answer is no, then maybe it is just simply because you're not giving with a cheerful heart. Many years ago, we had a brother in the fellowship here that just really couldn't get a leg up. His business was not doing well. He was looking for another line of work. His wife had some serious medical issues, and they didn't have the resources to cover the bills, much less to pay for her medical needs. And he came to me and he asked me, why is this happening to me, Dean? I knew that he was in church on a regular basis. I knew that he was a man of prayer. I knew that he was a man of the Word.
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2: And you know how, you know what I'm talking about if it's happened. You know that when he puts love in your heart for some person in your life that you couldn't stand before, and you wind up having this bizarre internal impulse that you're wrestling with. What in the world am I thinking? Am I freaking out? Who am I? What is going on in my life? I actually want to do my enemy some good. I need my head examined. And the Lord is saying, that's me. Just do what I'm telling you to do.
1: 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I'm David Jay, thanking you for joining us today as we listen, learn, and are challenged by God's Word, the Bible. What do you do when heaven feels silent? When you've prayed, believed, even begged, and still nothing changes? When the person you love isn't healed? When the worst actually happens? When it feels like evil is winning? Where is God in all of that? This May, Pastor Jack Hibbs' featured resource is Why Doesn't God Answer My Prayers by Erwin Lutzer. 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You know, even the smallest of details can matter to God. And when we're faithful in the little things, He's faithful to trust us with the big things. You see, faith builds in us a strong and effective life that God can use. The way we live, our habits, our prayer life, even our attitudes help shape our character. When things get hard or inconvenient, we have a God that is interested in every aspect of our lives. So today, Pastor Jack teaches us that even when it's hard to see God in our situation, He is in it. When we get to know Him by getting into the details of who God is, we can trust that no matter what, He is always good. He's always right there. Now with his message called Disciplines of Detail, here's pastor and Bible teacher Jack Hibbs.
2: God's in the good stuff not to be appreciated for the reasons that we seek appreciation, but God is in the good stuff because God is good. He's good. And people will say things like this, and we'll talk about it more in a moment, but God who is good, says the Bible, a person will come back and say, well, if God is good, how can there be bad? I don't understand that question. Honestly, I don't understand the question. You can't have bad without good. And by the way, if you've had a class on logic and debate, bad is once or was once good that's gone bad. If a person is a real weirdo, just a real strange weirdo, I'm talking weirdo. I'm talking about a person who's dangerous to the society. They'll kidnap somebody and they'll drive around the country with them and talk to them. And then it winds up, what happens? They wind up abusing them and maybe even killing them. Why does that happen? People will say, how can your Christian God exist when that happens? What is that? I don't understand your argument. The funny thing is, if I listen to what you're saying, you're actually upset with the God that you claim not to believe in for, in your opinion, not doing something about it. Your very criticism announces that you believe in the God and you think He should do better than what He's doing. When in reality, the whole Bible has built in the answer to that. A person who is out kidnapping and holding captive somebody and then winds up molesting them or killing them, where does that come from? It comes from good gone bad. Did you know that? They want to they want to have a sense of relationship with someone. Now, you got to admit, it's sick and wrong and dangerous and godless. But their desire is something that was good and it went bad. Good always has to be in existence before bad. It was very good in the Garden of Eden, and then it went bad. Why? God did the good stuff, and man comes along and does the bad stuff. But then somebody will say, well, then God made a bad man. No, God made a good man who chose to go bad. And therein is your dilemma. Doesn't have to be, but it is. No one in this universe appreciates anything that is pre-programmed when it comes to a relationship. You are a person of individual choosing. You have a sense of sovereignty. You can choose who you will love and who you will hate, or who you will choose to be with or not be with. You hear what I'm saying? The Bible tells us that God is in the good. In Psalm 27:13, the Bible says, I would have lost heart unless I had believed that I would see the goodness of the Lord in the land of the living. It's the psalmist that says, God's good. That's what kept my feet on earth. And he wants us. Listen, yes, of course, God wants us to speak well of him, not because he needs to hear that. It's because it is true. In the details, listen, church, are you speaking well of God in your life? Well, no. Well, it's because you're not focusing on the details of God. It's the small things. Is it not the details when Elijah's in the cave and the thunder comes and the earthquake comes and the storm comes and all that stuff's going on, and Elijah says, well, I didn't find God and all that stuff. And then came the still, small, I like the substitute voice for this study, the still, small detail. Huh? It was the Lord. He always speaks gently. He's always speaking softly. And if you don't take the time to listen to his details, you'll miss him. And you'll get caught up in religion. You'll get caught up into fanaticism. You'll get caught up in a mass movement of people all running in the same direction, and they're all flying down the path. And God forbid somebody should stop and say, what are we doing? And yet God wants you to stop and say, what are we doing? The Bible says in James 1:17, every good and perfect gift is from God, or is from above, and comes down from the Father of lights, with whom there is no variation or shadow of turning. Isn't that awesome? God's nature never changes. You can trust him. He is good, and he's in the good stuff. All the good that happens in life. And I got to tell you, I confess, I'll be the first to tell you, I rarely, rarely thank God for all the good. We made it here tonight, people. And if you're hungry right now, you'll probably satisfy that after service. You won't starve to death. And if you're broke and you don't have a pen in your pocket, guess what? We're not going to let you go hungry. You have clothes on. There's a roof over your head. You're comfortable right now. Isn't God good? Last night, you guys, on my street, just my street, all the power went out, was out for hours, and then it was out again this morning. And you know what you start learning? Neighbors are out there with candles and flashlights last night, you know. You know what you start learning? Wow, God, thank you for things like flashlights, candles. Isn't that amazing? And it's kind of fun because, you know, there's all the neighbors have their different thing. My one neighbor, he comes out, he had his popcorn. He had just got done popping popcorn, and all the power goes out. He comes out, he's got his popcorn, and he loves fires. He loves a campfire, and he goes, let's have a campfire. And my other neighbor to the north of me, he runs out to his truck because he was in his garage watching a game, an Angel game. Runs out to his truck and turns on the engine so he can listen to the game. And he's in his robe listening to the game, the Angel game. And it's just funny how people respond. But listen, all those things, if it was expressed or not, they're thankful. They're thankful. And we're hardly thankful enough. I need to slow down and appreciate the details. Why? Because God's in those details and they're good. 2 Thessalonians 2:13 says, "But we are bound to give thanks to God always for you," Paul said to them, "brethren, beloved by the Lord, because," and he goes on, and I stopped right there though, because you fill in that because what? Because what? God is so good. We could write a book on that. In 1 Thessalonians 5:18, the Bible says, "In everything give thanks, for this is the will of God in Christ Jesus for you." Man, that right there is, look at that verse, 1 Thessalonians 5:18. We could go home right now. We could put that, if we stapled that onto our head and walked around, can you imagine we'd walk around here, we see it, it's on everybody's head. Oh yeah, and everything give thanks. Man, that'd change. Give this to your kids tomorrow. Put it in their lunch. Put it in their lunch bag, if they even eat lunch bags like that anymore. Give it to your wife, your husband, your girlfriend, boyfriend. Give it. What a great thing that is. And everything give thanks. That'd change your life. Oh man, someone scratched my car. and everything give thanks. I know this personally, and it's great to be older now, and I've already gone through all that stuff. I remember buying my first new car when I was a kid, and I'd go to the South Coast Plaza and park a mile out in the parking lot so nobody parked next to it. Had to walk to the mall. As long as nobody parks next to the car. And then I took it to church. Okay, and at church, somebody drug a key across it at church. Let me tell you something. I came out of church, praise the Lord, man, hallelujah. I was in the flesh that fast. And you know what? When I calmed down, took a couple of weeks. When I calmed down, I felt the Lord. I've never heard God say, "Jack," but I felt him say, "That car is too important in your life." And he was right. What do you do with that? You're right. He's good. And you give thanks to him. Yeah, you know what? I didn't walk home from church. I drove home in the scratched car. But I had a car to drive home, and we get all crazy and weird about stuff. I thank God for this economic peril. It's all evaporating. We don't have nothing much left anymore. Praise the Lord. It's just anchored to our hearts anyway. It's messing us up. Guess what? Americans can live. Okay? That's if we focus on the details. God is good. And listen, he's in the bad stuff too. God's in the bad stuff. I always have, you think of bad stuff. If you know God, is it really bad stuff? Feels bad, looks bad, smells bad. And if I didn't know God, it would be very bad. But I know God. He knows everything that's going on. So it ain't that bad. Many Christians today have a pagan view of God. We would never admit that, but we do. Because listen, when you're lightweight in faith, listen, thoughts like this go through your head. God can only be involved in the good stuff. He's not involved in the bad stuff. He's absent. He's nowhere. He can't be there. God's not involved in Iran. He's not involved in North Korea. He's not involved in what? He's the God of the whole earth. Oh my goodness, but he's not. He's wait. What do you have? You have some little fragile God? What kind of God is this you're worshiping? He knows all about the bad stuff. And he uses it. Listen, he doesn't create bad. Man creates bad. Satan creates bad. But God uses the bad to bring about good.
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2: 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Different cultures. Listen, test your God or your gods. When a calamity comes, how do you act? The God that you worship, what has this God or gods that you worship embossed upon your heart when calamity comes? And you'll see that in how a culture mourns and how a culture grieves. In our American culture, we've lost sight of God. And so now when people lose control, get hurt, get upset, get angry, they riot. Why? Because The Bible says, where there's no God in your mind, every man does that which is right in his own eyes. Our culture has removed God from the public place. So what do you expect? People, listen, it's a double whammo. You remove God from the public square, and then you've been breeding your kids with the knowledge they're just animals from a primordial mud hole. They're just a big tadpole. And then we expect them to be civil. It's the biggest ridiculous contradiction in history. You cannot tell a kid that he's an evolutionary byproduct and expect him to clean up his room. No, I'm serious. Why should he? Who are you to tell him that? He's younger than you. He can run faster than you. He's going to start working out and playing sports, and he can beat you up soon. Yeah, really, it's the survival of the fittest, is it not? No, you have to act civil. Why should I act civil? I'm an animal. I've been hearing that for 13 years in school. 13, did you count? Now when I go to college, I'm an animal. It's amazing to me. No, you're not an animal. Bambi's an animal. You are created in the image of God. Okay, that's why you have that struggle down deep inside. God's even in the bad stuff. Romans 8:38 says, Paul speaks to the church at Rome. He says, for I am persuaded that neither death nor life, nor angels, nor principalities, nor powers, nor things present, nor things to come, nor height, nor depth. Isn't this beautiful? Nor any other created thing. Man, fill that in. Shall be able to separate us from the love of God, which is in Christ Jesus, our Lord. Man, you can almost see him in our Lord. Boom. Booyah. Right? I mean, it's like, yes. You can hear all those Italians going, ah. It's amazing. He's on a roll there, man. He's just, nothing can separate us from God. That implies bad stuff. This guy was shipwrecked, left at sea, beaten. On Malta, remember he got bit by the snake? Just the snake comes out of the fire and he bites him. That enough right there would enough. That just freaked me out. Bitten by snakes, beat up. The Bible says he was attacked by false brethren. Stoned, not with drugs, with rocks. Stoned, left for dead. The Bible says he was left for dead. Paul gets back up, walks back into the same city that just stoned him with rocks. What would you have done? They killed you with rocks. Maybe he did die. I don't know. Gets back up. Oh, man. Goes back into town. My third point was, can you imagine? How do you stop a guy like that? To live as Christ, to die as gain. He was in the details. He's a man who lived in the details. He saw God in everything. In the good stuff, the bad stuff, in the ugly stuff. God's in the ugly stuff. When I talk about ugly, this is what I mean by ugly. I'm talking about the stuff that requires death to ourselves. This is something that no other religion on earth even pretends to believe in. Death to self. Hey, I'm not talking about strapping a bomb onto yourself. I'm not talking about jumping off some building. Death to self. Only the Christian understands that this is our God who in the details is in the ugly. I call it the ugly because you know what the ugly is? Maybe you won't appreciate it, but it's. I like it. It's this way. Living the Christian life is the hardest thing on the planet to do. Maybe that's why Paul said, to live is Christ, to die is get me out of here. Why? Because we have a keen understanding, man. This is tough. There's people. I don't even understand how this works. You guys, you're looking at a guy who was raised by a Marine, who was raised to hate. And then Jesus comes into my life. And I remember freaking out over people I didn't like and was maybe this far from hating. And then I got Jesus in my heart. And you know what I'm talking about if it's happened to you. You know that when he puts love in your heart for some person in your life that you couldn't stand before, and you wind up having this bizarre internal impulse that you're wrestling with. What in the world am I thinking? Am I freaking out? Who am I? What is going on in my life? I actually want to do my enemy some good. I need my head examined. And the Lord is saying, that's me. Just do what I'm telling you to do. You take all the religions of the world tonight, and if you're an atheist this evening, which religion would you pick if you wanted to have a good, nice sleep tonight without worrying about who's sleeping next to you? You think about that for a minute. The guy next to you could hate you, but if he's a Christian, it's like, man, I have to love my enemies. That's the ugly. That's denying yourself daily, the Bible says, and taking up the cross and following him. Mark 8:34 says, when he had called the people unto himself with his disciples, he said to them, whoever desires to come after me, let him deny himself, take up his cross and follow me. What kind of a recruitment program is that? Isn't that amazing? Can you imagine Tony Robbins? Hey, this is Tony Robbins. Pick up your cross, deny yourself, follow me. I'm asking you to come and follow me with a life that you're going to surrender all your rights and you're going to live for the glory of God. And it's not about you, it's all about others. Jesus went on to say, whoever desires to save his life will lose it, but whoever loses his life for my sake and the gospel's will save it. He's not talking about dying. He's talking about dying every day. Not die once. You die once, it's over. To live is Christ. To die is gain. As a Christian, listen, it's easier. You guys, truly, truly easier. If tonight we were to die and go see Jesus, that would be easier than if the Lord said tonight, hey, all you guys at Calvary, I know you love me. Hang in there because I'm not coming back for 30 more years. What? Tell me what's easier, to die for Jesus tonight or to live faithful for the next 30 years. It's easier to die for him tonight. You can only die so long. The ugly stuff in life is stuff like this. It's when it's hard to see God in the situation. That's ugly. That's reality, man. Are you going through something right now and you're wondering, you want to kind of pound your fist because you can't see God in it? That's the ugly stuff. He's in that. You want to cry right now? You holding back tears? He's in that big time. You can't figure out the answer? Seems like the heavens are brass. It's an ugly time. He's in it. What about the stuff, the evil stuff of life? If God is good, as I said earlier, people will say, well, then why is there so much evil? But you can't have evil without good. Why is what's with all the sickness in life? The Bible tells us, Jesus said, that when sin came into the world, it was Satan coming to rob and to kill and to destroy. And what about the pains of life? Life hurts. I heard someone say recently, my life hurts. Why is God so angry at me? Isn't that a heartbreak? You just want to hold that person. God's not angry with you. You need to understand that. God is in the ugly. But you'll never know that. You'll wonder back and forth, well, what kind of a God is he? Who are you? You will always ask that question until you get into the details of who he is.
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1: C.S. Lewis was quoted as saying, "I do not think that all who choose wrong roads perish, but their rescue consists of being put back on the right road." Today we see Joe putting Bildad on the right road, the road of understanding.

0: Welcome to A Sure Foundation with Pastor David Rosales. Today we're in the 27th chapter of Job. Job declares that the Almighty has made his soul bitter. He believes he's suffering unjustly. It's hard to endure injustice. It usually does lead us to bitterness. But we must remember that our God, though he troubles us, is also mighty to save us. We can relinquish to him what is out of control. Join us in Job chapter 27, verse 1.
1: Job chapter 27, beginning at verse 1, chapter 27. Moreover, Job continued his discourse and said, "As God lives, who has taken away my justice, and the Almighty, who has made my soul bitter, as long as my breath is in me and the breath of God in my nostrils, my lips will not speak wickedness, nor my tongue utter deceit. Far be it from me that I should say, 'You are right.' Till I die, I will not put away my integrity from me. My righteousness I hold fast and will not let it go. My heart shall not reproach me as long as I live." Let me remind you of what has been taking place up to this point. Remember, Job has friends. He called them miserable comforters, but he has friends who have come. They had heard of him having gone through such affliction for some time, and they had come to minister to him. We know the story up to that point. And one of those friends, well, his name is Bildad. And Bildad has already spoken. His friends are taking their turn, sharing with him and telling him why he's going through these things. And every one of them has a certain aspect of Job's sinfulness that they have to outline for him. And so Bildad has made it clear that he thinks that Job has sinned. He had reminded Job of the fact that God is the sovereign God over the universe. He's the God that is almighty. He pointed out that God commands an infinite military. His presence, he said, is found throughout the earth. So since God is perfect, what is man in comparison to him? And so he asked the question, how can a man claim to be righteous, seeing that a man is filled with sinfulness? His nature is sinful from conception. And so he went on to say, well, the fact is, man is a maggot, simply a worm. So as he is saying these encouraging things to Job, Job responded by saying that what he has just told him is worthless. He said, how has what you have been saying to me, how has that been of help to me? So he says, you haven't been of any help. Have you strengthened my weakened life? Have you given the benefit of your wisdom to me to help me to increase? Well, you're convinced that I have no wisdom. But what wisdom have you offered me? He went on to ask, just who do you think you're speaking to? Surely you're not speaking to me. Who prompted you to speak to me in this way? And so we saw how Job made these statements. And once again, Job, after making those statements, went on to speak of the greatness of God. He said that the dead trembled before him. He said God suspends the earth with nothing supporting it, that God creates clouds, they hold water, but don't burst by the weight of the water, that he covers the face of his throne and man cannot approach him because of his holiness. Well, even in saying these things of him, he says, well, I'm just touching on just the rudiments, just the basics, just the outline of how great he is. How can I speak of such an awesome God is what Job was saying. You see, Bildad had spoken of God's might. He had asked, how can a man be made righteous before him? And in that question, he had revealed that he knew God's righteousness in a sense, but he didn't know anything of the mercy and grace of God. Somebody once said, if sin will be the ruin of men, and surely it will, yet our Lord Jesus Christ knows how to take the ruined sinners and build them up to be temples for his indwelling. Christ will take the very castaways of the devil and use them for himself. He delights to stoop over the dunghill and pick up a broken vessel that is thrown away and make it into a vessel fit for the master's use. So Bildad didn't know the work of God through his graciousness. And so Bildad had touched a nerve in Job. And now Job is responding. He's continuing to maintain his claim of integrity before God and man. And so we see as he speaks here how he makes it very clear that he wants God to be his witness. He wants God to be present in a sense. He says, what I'm going through is it's clearly from the hand of God. And that had confused him deeply because he didn't know of anything that he had done. God has taken away my justice, he said. God has made my soul bitter. So in verse 2, he says, as God lives, who has taken away my justice, and the Almighty who has made my soul bitter, as long as my breath is in me and the breath of God in my nostrils, my lips will not speak wickedness, nor my tongue utter deceit. God has taken away, notice, has taken away my justice and also has made my soul bitter. When he says God has taken away my justice, the words taken away speaks of God denying or withholding justice. In other words, he's saying God is treating me as if I am guilty. I'm suffering, but God hasn't helped me to understand why. Why is this happening? He won't explain his actions to me. He's left me wondering, what have I done wrong? God has not entered into discussion with me. He hasn't spoken to me concerning these things. He hasn't revealed to me what justice is and the ways that he's treating me. He's saying he's treating me as if I'm guilty, but he hasn't told me. What am I guilty of? He's shown me that he's upset, but he hasn't shown me what I've done wrong. But he knows that I trust him. I've begged him to reveal why this is happening, but he's silent. He hasn't revealed to me what I've done to offend him. And so the result in verse 2 is he's made my soul bitter. Bitterness is often defined as anger and disappointment at being treated unfairly. He's made my soul bitter. I'm angry. I'm disappointed. I've been treated unfairly. You see, Job had already made it clear that he was in misery, and he even spoke openly about it in Job chapter 7, verse 11. We saw this when he said, therefore, I will not keep silent. I will speak out in the anguish of my spirit. I will complain in the bitterness of my soul. So bitterness is being settled on the injustice of something and not letting it go. How do you deal with bitterness? A lot of people are bitter. People become bitter. Well, how do you deal with this bitterness, even though he's saying he's bitter? Well, it can be overcome when we relinquish to God what is out of our own control, when you let it go. In Hebrews 12, 14, and 15, the writer said, make every effort to live in peace with everyone and to be holy. Without holiness, no one will see the Lord. See to it that no one falls short of the grace of God, and that no bitter root grows up to cause trouble and defile many. So in order to keep from becoming bitter, which is so easy to do, we need to cast our cares on the Lord, and we need to not judge him as being unjust to us. We need to relinquish to God the thing that bothers us, because after all, we're not in control. And so we have to yield those things we have no control over to the one who is in control. You see, at this point, Job is bitter because he hasn't heard from God. He hasn't had an answer in any way. But in the midst of all of that, we need to remember one thing. He still trusts the Lord. Earlier in chapter 13, verse 15, he made it clear. He said, though he slay me, yet will I trust him. Even so, I will defend my own ways before him. I can die, but I still trust him. No matter what, I'm going to hold fast to him. And so as God lives, who has taken away my justice, the Almighty, who has made my soul bitter, verse 3, as long as my breath is in me and the breath of God in my nostrils, my lips will not speak wickedness, nor my tongue utter deceit. When he speaks about the breath, as long as my breath is in me and the breath of God is in my nostrils, when he speaks of the breath of God, that's alluding to how God brought life or gave life all the way back in the Garden of Eden to our first father, Adam. In the book of Genesis in chapter 2, verse 7, the Bible says the Lord God formed man of the dust of the ground and breathed into his nostrils the breath of life. And man became a living being and breathed into his nostrils. And so Job is referring to that, that he's unaware that Adam was created, that God breathed life into him. Adam, you can imagine the first man created by God, God being a master at all things. Can you imagine what an amazing specimen of humanity Adam was? I mean, for just a moment, think of how perfect he is. And if you can't envision that, just think of me. Now think about, and so he was created, formed from the dust, and you can see this lifeless human body formed from the very, very dust. From dust he came. God formed him. God created him. And the Bible says that God breathed into his nostrils the breath of life. And when I was doing a study in Genesis many years ago now, I was really impressed by one of the authors or commentators who pointed out that the fact that God breathed into Adam the breath of life, he said it's more than just a picture of breath. He said it's a picture of an intimacy of God with his creation, that God actually breathed into him. And one of the commentators that I've used in the past said it's a picture of God kissing life into Adam. It was an intimacy. And Job is referring to the reality of the fact that I have breath within me, that breath that comes from God himself. My life is from God. And because of this, I as long as I'm alive, he says in verse 4, I won't speak wickedness, nor my tongue utter deceit. So as he's saying that, I'm aware of who I am. I'm aware of the relationship I have with God. I'm aware of how God breathed life into Adam, and God has given me the breath of life also. And because of that, I'm not going to speak wickedness. I'm not going to utter deceit. And that would be to inform his friends that he isn't what they think he is. I'm not speaking in favor of wickedness, he's saying, nor am I lying to cover up my sin. I'm not pretending that I'm righteous. I'm not a hypocrite. I'm not claiming that at all. He says in verse 4, he says, nor my tongue utter deceit. I can't confess to a guilt that I don't truly possess. I didn't do it. I didn't do these things. Why are you trying to make me confess to something that I'm not guilty of? So my lips will not speak wickedness. My tongue will not utter deceit. I'm not going to lie and say that I did something that I didn't do. Verse 5, far be it from me that I should say you're right. Till I die, I will not put away my integrity from me. I'm not going to say that you've been right all along. I'm not going to confess to a sin that I haven't committed just to please you. I'm going to continue maintaining my innocence. I know that I'm a sinner, but I have not done what you continue to accuse me of. In verse 6, my righteousness I hold fast and will not let it go. My heart shall not reproach me as long as I live.
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1: My heart shall not reproach me as long as I live. I'm going to hold on to my knowledge that I have lived to the best of my ability uprightly before my God. I've lost everything. I've lost everything that I've ever valued. Everything that meant something is now gone. I lost my children. I lost the love and respect of my wife. I lost my possessions. I lost my health. I lost my dignity. I lost my standing in the community. I lost everything. But I'm not going to let go of my sense that I have lived in integrity. In spite of all these losses, I have one thing I will hold on to. I'm right before God. I will hold fast my integrity. It's like what the psalmist in Psalm 7, verse 8 said when he said, "The Lord judges the people. Judge me, O Lord, according to my righteousness and according to the integrity that is in me." I'm going to hold fast to my integrity. I've lost everything, but I'm not going to lose that. Now, this kind of speech, related to these kinds of things is not uncommon in the Bible. The Psalms have many examples of this kind of sentiment, because the bottom line is there's a loss that only God himself can make up for. And so he speaks and says, "I'm going to hold fast to this." And then as he does so, he goes on in verse 7 and he says, "May my enemy be like the wicked, and he who rises up against me like the unrighteous." Well, interestingly enough, he begins to speak with intensity here. His tone is changing, and he's calling down, if you will, curses upon his enemies. Instead of being like the wicked, Job makes it clear that they have nothing in common with him. And so this kind of speech that we're seeing right now, when he says, "May my enemy be like the wicked, and he who rises up against me like the unrighteous," and he begins to speak in this way, this kind of speech is not uncommon. In Psalm 3, verse 7, for example, the psalmist said, "Arise, O Lord, save me, O my God, for you have struck all my enemies on the cheekbone. You have broken the teeth of the ungodly." Have you ever wanted to pray like that? "Break their teeth, O God, in Jesus' name." In Psalm 10, verse 15, gets worse. "Break the arm of the wicked and the evil man. Seek out his wickedness until you find none." And then finally, once again, he goes back to the jaw. Psalm 58, verse 6, "Break their teeth, O God, in their mouth." So that's not an uncommon sentiment that you see sometimes in Scripture. And what he's basically doing is he's responding to how his friends have painted him as evil and sinful. So he's distancing himself from those kinds of thoughts. He's saying, "I don't love wickedness. I even hate the thought of it." And he goes on in verse 8, "What is the hope of the hypocrite, though he may gain much, if God takes away his life?" So he continues and he says, "What is the hope of the hypocrite?" A hypocrite in the Greek language, the word hypocrite speaks of an actor. It's an actor who would put on a mask to appear other than what he actually is. And so he's speaking of hypocrisy. What's the hope of the one who's an actor who pretends to be one thing when in fact he's entirely different than that? And especially, it's especially repugnant when that person is pretending to be righteous. C.S. Lewis once said, "Of all bad men, religious bad men are the worst." And so he's speaking of hypocrisy. And Job is saying, I'm not a hypocrite. There's no reason that I should envy them or desire what they have. And even if they were to gain much, they never really enjoy it. They eventually leave it or they're going to lose it. And so that's a point that he's making. Though he may gain much, well, what's he going to gain really if God takes away his life? What do you really gain? You see, eventually God takes away his life. He dies, in other words. And as he dies, God judges him. And after his judgment, because he had a relationship with God, he enters into eternity as one who has lost everything. One of my favorite portions of Scripture that illustrates this comes out of the lips of Jesus in the Gospel of Luke, chapter 12, verses 15 through 20, when Jesus is speaking and he says, "Take care, be on your guard against all covetousness, for one's life does not consist in the abundance of his possessions." And he told them a parable saying, "The land of a rich man produced plentifully, and he thought to himself, 'What shall I do? For I have nowhere to store my crops.' He said, 'I'll do this. I'll tear down my barns, build larger ones, and there I will store all my grain and my goods. And I'll say to my soul, soul, you have ample goods laid up for many years. Relax, eat, drink, be merry. But God said to him, fool, this night your soul is required of you, and the things you have prepared, whose will they be? All that work that you did, all those years of scrimping and saving, putting things away, looking for that day that you're going to finally be able to start spending those things on the pleasures that you've denied yourself and now finally can enjoy. Well, the fact is, Jesus said, is you worked so hard to put all these things away, and yet the one thing you didn't prepare for was eternity. You were preparing for your retirement. You were preparing for all the travels and the things you wanted to be able to do. You finally are no longer working that those long hours. You finally have the ability to buy an airplane ticket and jump on it with your wife and take off and go where you want. And yet, I'm going to require your soul tonight. My dad, when he was a young man, my dad had four children in an early age for him. And so there he is, a young man working hard as a truck driver with four brats, actually three brats and me. And my mom told me one day how my dad had told her, and I was a young guy at the time. She said, you know, your dad has a guy that he works with. And my dad had been in the Navy, and my dad had served in World War II, and he'd traveled in the Navy and seen foreign lands. And my dad was somebody who on a Sunday nights they used to have on television those earlier days, they used to have travel shows. And my dad would be the guy who was sitting there watching, you know, this tour of Rome or this visit to Spain or whatever. My dad would watch those things. And as a kid, I would sit next to him and I would watch these shows. And my dad wanted to travel. My dad was one of those men. He had traveled at the age of 17. He wanted to continue doing that. He was unable to do that. My mom wasn't of the healthy enough for him to be able to do that. So in the back of his mind, he thought, you know, I got shortchanged a bit. I'd like to be able to do these things, but I've got four kids. I've got to work a job. My dad actually worked two jobs. Not only did he drive a truck, but he also was an upholsterer. And so he would bring couches and things like that into the garage. I can still remember him working late at night, you know, reupholstering so he'd have some extra money so he could pay doctor's bills. And that was my dad's life. In his 20s and early 30s, that's what he did. And he's got four kids who have needs and all of that. And the wife was ill, and my dad never was able to do the things that he wanted to do. And my mom was telling me that. And she said, you know, your dad went through a sorrowful period, how he wasn't able to do the things he wanted. And he told me that he wished he could have done these things. He said, but I've got my family, I've got my children, have to take care of them and all. She said, and he worked with a guy who traveled. My mom was talking to me. And she said, you know, David, she said, your dad said to me, you know, I have these kids and I can't go. And my dad had secretly envied this guy who had such freedom to travel. My mom told me the man said to your dad, he was envious because the man said to my dad, I never had children. You have four. And my wife is now dead and I'm alone. He said, you will never be alone.
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1: As Paul said, the night is far spent. The world has gone through a long night of darkness, and it is getting darker. But thank God, we can see the dawning of a new day. We're very close to the time of the coming of our Lord. And the Lord gave us a lot of signs to look for that we might be alert, that we might be aware that the time of the Lord's coming is very, very close. Paul wrote to Timothy in his second letter, "Know this, that in the last days, perilous times would come, because men would love themselves, and they would be proud, boastful, blasphemers, disobedient to parents, unthankful, unholy. They will not keep their word, and their love for pleasure will exceed their love for God." But I'm convinced that we are on the border of the return of the Lord. You say, "Oh, Chuck, you said that back in 1970. Yep. And we are now 37 years closer. As Paul said, knowing the time, high time to wake up out of our sleep. For now is our salvation nearer than when we believed. The day is at hand. As Jesus said, when you see these things begin to come to pass, look up, lift up your head, for your redemption is getting close."
0: That was an excerpt from Pastor Chuck Smith shortly before he died in 2013. It still holds true, and more so today.

In John 14, we read the words of Jesus, "I'm leaving you with a gift, peace of mind and heart, and the peace I give is a gift the world cannot give. So don't be troubled or afraid."

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2: Our presence in heaven is absolutely guaranteed by our simple faith in Jesus Christ for the forgiveness of our sins. Our position in heaven is determined by our faithfulness to God's call upon our lives.

0: one day, each and every Christian will stand before Christ to be rewarded based on their faithful service. And our motives matter. Let's talk about it today on According to the Scriptures as we go deeper into 1 John. You may feel as though nobody really notices or appreciates your service to God, but the Lord sure does. And one day you'll be rewarded by Him for it. If your actions and motives are pure, here's Pastor Damien to explain from 1 John chapter 4.
1: So this morning we continue our study of 1 John entitled Authentic Fellowship with God. And in this section we continue a subject that John has addressed three different times in the course of this letter, the subject of love, and this is his third and final time, and he goes out with a bang, really, tremendous what he speaks to us from verse 7 all the way through verse 21 here in chapter 4. I'm inclined to believe that related to John, what he's giving to us here by the Holy Spirit are just gems about love that he has learned in his own Christian life when he, as a Christian, began it very much as a son of thunder, and then the process that was involved in transforming him into what he ultimately became known as, and that is the apostle of love. In our previous two studies in this section addressing the subject of love, John has taught us that God is the source of this love that we're to have for one another, that God is the very definition by his character of this love, that God has supplied us with an inexhaustible motivation for loving one another and sending his only begotten Son into the world to die on the cross for our sins, that our love for one another as Christians is a way for God to be seen and known by the world around us. God has given us his Holy Spirit to indwell us toward this end of loving God and loving one another, and then that we each have been, as we've been saved into a kingdom and spiritual atmosphere of love as Christians, and each of us has a responsibility to do our part to make sure that it is so and it remains so. And this morning we want to allow the Holy Spirit and John to put his final touches on us in his tutorial related to love in these verses and three very important aspects of love that he brings forth here. You notice in verse 17 that this love that God calls us to is, John says, the path to boldness in the day of judgment for us as Christians. And when somebody hears something like that as a Christian, you can immediately wonder, what do you mean a day of judgment for Christians? I thought that Jesus bore our sins upon the cross, all the judgment that our sin deserves upon the cross, and of course he did. John is not referring here to the white throne judgment of Christ, where those who have rejected Jesus as Savior for their sins will be judged then for those sins they never chose to receive forgiveness for, and then also judged for the greater sin of having rejected Jesus and God's offer of salvation found only in him, and choosing to then enter into eternity without that forgiveness. And they will then face Jesus as judge at the white throne judgment of Christ. No Christian will ever stand before Jesus as judge or guilty at that future white throne judgment of Christ. We will be there as Christians. We will witness the awesomeness of that event, but we will never stand, ever stand before Jesus as our judge and as the judge for our sin. Now, the judgment the Apostle John writes about here is what is known as the Bema Seat judgment of Christ, or the judgment seat of Christ. And in that passage we read in 1 Corinthians chapter 3, specifically verses 13 through 15, it addresses that. And what Paul is telling us there in 1 Corinthians chapter 3, same thing John is telling us here, that as Christians, one day our faithfulness as Christians to live the Christian life and our faithfulness to the individual calling that God has placed upon our lives for His purposes, our Christian service is going to be tested. And one day it's going to be judged and then it's going to be rewarded. In the ancient world, I suppose most of us have seen Ben-Hur at one time or another, or seen some kind of a old movie where you have these events in Roman times or Greek times where you have the athletic games that occur. And the winner of these games, or the athletes that participated in them, after the contestants were done in these athletic endeavors, they would then be brought before the Bema seat, the reward seat. It was a raised platform on kind of the playing field or the athletic arena, and they would come forward to receive an acknowledgement of the effort and the excellence that they had put into doing their best in those games. They would come before the Bema seat of Christ, the reward seat, and typically receive a laurel wreath upon their head for their accomplishments. It's very much like our Olympic Games today, where the medals are awarded in appreciation of all the hard work and sacrifice represented in an athlete's win. And so first, second, and third are given that position where all of that is acknowledged. Paul addresses this event that is in each of our futures as Christians in his second letter to the church in Corinth as well, and 2 Corinthians chapter 5, verse 9. Allow me to read it to you. Paul said, "Therefore we make it our aim, whether present or absent, to be well-pleasing to Him," that is to Christ. "For we must all appear before the judgment seat of Christ, that each one may receive the things done in the body according to what he has done, whether good or bad." So clearly this future judgment, this reward seat of Christ, played a very, very important part in Paul's faithfulness to God's call upon his life through all of the suffering and all of the deprivation that he experienced in being faithful to God's call upon his life. This played a part in his faithfulness to God's plan for his life. And not for Paul, certainly, or any Christian, for the sake of receiving a laurel wreath one day, but the reason that this was important to Paul and important to us is a far greater reward. That when we stand one day before Jesus at that Bema seat, that reward seat, what we are aiming at is to one day hear from his lips, "Well done, thou good and faithful servant, enter into the joy of the Lord." That is the reward, the well done of Jesus himself, and then to be ushered into the eternal reward in heaven that accompanies that well done. And because not only the apostles, but every Christian is going to stand before that reward seat or judgment seat, both the apostle Paul and the apostle John here are intent upon that day being a day of great blessing for each of us. And how does it happen? It's not very complicated. It is by being a good and faithful servant that I recognize and I take the position of servant as a Christian. Whatever God has called me to do and to be, that I'm willing to do that, and that I am good in terms of character and then faithful in terms of the Christian calling. Unlike kind of the Olympic athletes, for us as Christians, it isn't a case of striving to be first, second, and third, or the best usher in a church, or the top three, or something like that. We're not competing against one another. All we are is we're kind of competing in a sense, it's probably not the greatest word for it, but all we're competing against is God's intention for our own life, what the Christian life is supposed to look like in each of us, and what he's called us to do in service to him. And as we're faithful in that, there's no comparing ourselves among ourselves, which isn't wise, as the Bible teaches, just being faithful to God's specific plan for us. And so our presence in heaven is absolutely guaranteed by our simple faith in Jesus Christ for the forgiveness of our sins. Our position in heaven is determined by our faithfulness to God's call upon our lives. Well, then somebody might wonder, I think, as well, okay, but what does that have to do with verse 17? Because verse 17 has to do with the subject of love. Well, when the Apostle Paul declared that faithfulness to our Christian lives and service will be judged one day, he puts a very special focus on the basis of what sort it is. 1 Corinthians chapter 3, verse 13. In other words, at that judgment seat, we will not be judged solely based upon the sheer quantity of Christian service that we engaged in Christian work. In other words, we're to be faithful to what God has called us to do, but we will also be judged concerning the quality of our Christian service. What was our motivation behind our Christian service and the work that we did? And there are a lot of motives involved in Christian service, and some of them are very good, and some of them are very, very carnal and fleshly and awful. And so you have some motives are godly, some of them are honorable, and that is a motive of serving God out of a love for Him, out of a love for other people, and others can sometimes serve, and hopefully not us, out of a motivation that's self-centered and self-serving. And there are some Christians and who do good, but principally for human recognition that they will receive for that. So there's no real love for God that goes into their service. There's no real love for people. It is a way of being recognized and exalting themselves. A classic example of this desire for human recognition in the Bible is in Acts chapter 5, where we have Ananias and Sapphira, who sold a piece of land, kept a certain portion of the money back, then gave the rest of the proceeds to the apostles, and giving the appearance of having given all of the money to them, and having done it out of a desire for public recognition. And of course, that didn't end well at all. Years ago, I heard a pastor teaching. Most of you would know his name if I told you. Don't you hate it when pastors say that? But he was in one of his early pastorates, and he had taken over an existing church, had been called to pastor there in the church. And as he tells the story, the first week that he was there, there was this beautiful floral arrangement that sat right in front of the pulpit up in the front. And he noticed it, and he kind of did the service that morning and didn't say anything. The same thing occurred the second week. Again, he noticed.

0: it, but he didn't acknowledge it publicly. So after the second Sunday morning, the deacons came to him, and he was informed that if he wanted to continue to see that lovely floral arrangement up on the platform, he would do very, very well to acknowledge it and to thank Sister so-and-so. And he didn't, and that was the end of the flowers. And so here she is. She's doing something. She's doing a good thing. But it wasn't for God. It wasn't really supremely to bless other people. She was doing it out of a selfish motive of just being noticed and acknowledged by others. So we see, and this is very, very important, we see how important our motives are. I think the idea, the truth of the Bible, that every one of us as Christians will one day stand before Christ at that Bema seat and desiring to hear that well done, but that each of us have an appointment there, is one of the great secrets of the Christian life. So often we can do so much hand-holding and just trying to get people not to backslide or whatever can be going on, that you know, the heaviness or the what it means to be a Christian and what it means to be a Christian in the world and what we're called to doesn't even go over into this area. We're just happy that people have a devotional life and they're not killing anybody. Hyperbole. So, but this judgment doesn't enter into the thinking of very many Christians, in my experience, in the way that it did in the early church and the way that the apostles wanted to, much less to look and say, not only am I supposed to be doing what God has called me to do, but one day, even what I do is going to be tested by the motivation behind it. And only what is done out of a love for God and a love for other people is going to withstand that fire or that refining judgment of our service. And if it's done out of love for God, then the service will survive the test. There'll be a reward for it. Anything done out of selfishness will, to be seen by others, will burn up. There'll be no reward for it. Now, later in that same letter of 1 Corinthians, Paul wrote, and we were recently in this chapter on Sunday night, the great chapter on love, 1 Corinthians chapter 13, but in this regard related to love, he declared, "And though I bestow all my goods to feed the poor." Now that's dramatic Christian service. "And though I bestow all my goods to feed the poor, and though I give my body to be burned." I mean, that is Christian service at its most sacrificial. He then went on and said, "But have not love, it profits me nothing." It will not withstand the test that one day occur at that judgment seat of Christ. And as a result, the Apostle John writes here in verse 17 that it's because it's only through the perfecting of love in our lives, love coming to a place and a depth and maturity in our Christian lives, that we will then possess the boldness that the Apostle John and the Apostle Paul want us to have before that Bema seat of Christ, the reward seat of Christ one day. And thus in that verse, God works to perfect love in our lives. And the word perfect, it's not talking about us being perfect before we get into heaven. It carries the idea of our love being brought to a place of maturity and a place of completeness. Now, there is a lot that is riding on this Christian service and then being done out of a right motive. And so God's going to develop that within our lives. And so how does he do that? And there's a lot of different ways that he does that. But one of the ways he'll test the motives behind our Christian service is to ask us or to call us to do something in order to be faithful to his calling that outstrips all other motivations in our lives. where he calls us to do something in a situation or how we spend our lives or how we serve him, that when he does that, we look back to the Lord and we say, Lord, I would never do this for myself. I would never even do this for other people, but I will do it for you. And when we come into that kind of a place and doing it out of a love for him and the love that he has developed within our lives, then when that happens, what we do then passes the test, and there's a reward waiting for us at the end of all of this. Now, when John writes, because as he is, as Jesus is, so are we in this world, he's communicating that we are to make Jesus our example in obeying God the Father's call upon our lives and in obeying his commandments and doing so out of a motivation of love. That's exactly what he did. He obeyed, did so out of a motivation of love for others, a love for God the Father, and the necessity of that, as we see in Jesus, as it applies to us in order to possess the confidence and the boldness we'll want on that day of judgment. Of Jesus in this regard, as John puts him forth as an example to us, John chapter 6, verse 38, Jesus said, "For I have come down from heaven, not to do my own will, but the will of him who sent me." So if that's the heart and the mind, the attitude, the motivation of one who's being conformed in the image of Christ, I cannot be like Christ without having that kind of heart and attitude toward God, to do the will of him who sent me. Luke chapter 22, verse 42, "Father, if it is your will, take this cup away from me. Nevertheless, not my will, but your will be done." Jesus, in the Garden of Gethsemane, on the night before the cross, elevating the Father's will to go to that cross above all else. And then also on the night before the cross in John chapter 13, verse 1, we're told, before the feast of the Passover, when Jesus knew that his hour had come, that he should depart from this world to the Father, having loved his own who were in the world, he loved them to the end. And so here we have this passage teaching on love, talking about our love for God, but yes, our love for one another, and the love that Jesus showed to the disciples, loving them to the end. So this is a very, very searching passage. You say, well, I don't know why you would invest that amount of time in that. Well, because it's a passage that searches my life. I've been a Christian for 45 years. So, and then like week two, I began to serve the Lord. So I know what it is to serve the Lord out of bad motivation, to be seen or to be known or to get a pat on the back or whatever kind of thing there can be. And I know what that process is, where the Lord then moves us, and he's very generous with us at that kind of a phase of where we are, but moves us along in a greater sobriety and brings us to that place more and more where it is a case of, Lord, I would only do this for you. And a love for you and a love for people. I certainly would not do this for myself. And it's a wonderful process. But it also makes me realize that as I look back on 45 years of service, it makes me wonder how much is going to survive that fire one day. I'm not fearful of it. Everything that I've done isn't going to survive that fire. But it makes me hope that I'll be somewhere in the arena that is there that'll constitute the Bema Seat of Christ, and that I won't end up in the upper tiers up there with a beanie on my head with a propeller. I'd like to have a crown out of this somewhere, as the Bible says. But just to drive that home. The other thing is too, and this is the most serious of all, I don't want anybody that has ever attended this church to ever one day have that appointment taken by surprise.
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lot of people come to Jesus because they want a healing. A lot of people come to Jesus because they want a job. A lot of people come to Jesus because they're in trouble and in a threat of prison and they're trying to find a way out of that. A lot of people come to Jesus for all kinds of things. It's become a worldly saying. So-and-so had a come-to-Jesus moment, and now he's trying to tell the truth. They don't mean he's born again. They just mean he's trying to weasel out of something.

0: Welcome to Apply Within, a verse-by-verse study of the Word of God with Pastor Bob Davis of North Country Chapel. We invite you to join with us as we, by the power of God's Holy Spirit, apply His Word within our own hearts as we study line upon line, precept upon precept, verse-by-verse through the Bible. We are looking at atonement through Jesus Christ as our study of John continues in chapter 6, verse 52. Here's Pastor Bob.
1: So we go into chapter 6, verse 52. The Jews, therefore, strove among themselves, saying, "How can this man give us his flesh to eat?" They are absolutely confused. The language is they're outraged. They're even arguing among themselves about what he just said. Well, listen, God's word forbids the eating of human flesh and forbids the eating of blood of any kind, true? He says, eat my body, drink my blood. Well, doesn't the word of God forbid that? Yes. Leviticus chapter 17, there are many places, but I'll just pull one out of the law here that you may be familiar with. Leviticus 17, verses 10 and 11. And whatsoever man there be of the house of Israel or of the strangers that travel among you that eats any manner of blood, I will even set my face against the soul that eats blood and will cut him off from among his people. For the life of the flesh is in the blood, and I have given it to you upon the altar to make an atonement for your souls. For it is the blood that makes an atonement for the soul. That's why Jesus had to shed his blood, remember? So we know immediately that he's not physically talking about eating his body and drinking his blood. We know it because the Bible says no. God's not contradicting the Bible. He's not contradicting himself. He's making a point that's spiritual and everybody is listening to it and all they're thinking is physically, right? So they're very confused and it makes them angry. They're arguing even among themselves. The Jews are thinking about the physical while Jesus is speaking about the spiritual. We see that throughout the Gospels. Jesus will make a spiritual point and everybody go, well, that's freaky. Why would you say that? That's impossible. They think physical. Nicodemus is such an outstanding example. John chapter 3. When Jesus says to Nicodemus, who's a man probably in his early 90s, Jesus says to him, Nick, you must be born again. And he says, how can a man be born again when he is old? Can he go back into his mother's womb? See, he's thinking physically and Jesus is speaking spiritually. We have to understand that he's not asking us to eat his body and drink his blood. The language he's using is clear. We've seen it throughout the Gospels. Jesus often uses physical things to teach spiritual truths. So what is Jesus saying then? Eat my body, drink my blood. Well, let me try to paraphrase. Just as you take food and drink within your body and it becomes part of you, in the same way, you must receive me, Jesus says, within your innermost being so that I can give you life. We need to receive and take into our own hearts Jesus Christ himself, his body broken, his blood shed. Have you done that yet? It's a simple thing to do. We surrender all. We just surrender and say, me too, Lord. Save me. Wash my life. Wash my soul. Wash my sin away. So look at verse 53. Jesus will try again to help them understand, because now they're saying, this is sick. How can he give us his own flesh to eat? They're not getting it, everyone. They're not grasping it. Then Jesus said unto them, truly, truly, I say unto you, except you eat the flesh of the Son of Man and drink his blood, you have no life in you. Whoso eateth my flesh and drinketh my blood has eternal life, and I will raise him up or her up at the last day. Once again, spiritually speaking, but they can't hear it. And now they're not wanting to hear it. They don't want to. That's weird. That's freaky. That's gross. Truly, truly, we must believe on him to have eternal life. We must believe on him receive him, trust in him, and make him our very own. For my flesh is food indeed, and my blood is drink indeed. He that eats my flesh and drinks my blood dwells in me, and I in him. As the living Father has sent me, and I live by the Father, so he that eats me, even he shall live by me. This is that bread which came down from heaven. Not as your fathers did eat manna and are dead. He that eats of this bread shall live forever. Now these things he said there in the synagogue as he taught in Capernaum. Just as your physical body, he's talking to them, they're at church, they're in the synagogue. Just as your physical body needs food and water, Jesus just said, you need me to sustain you spiritually. I take the food and the water in because my body uses it as fuel. But it's all temporary. No matter how much you eat, it's still temporary. But Jesus Christ is saying that what he does is permanent. Jesus, just like your physical body needs food and water, Jesus says, you need me to sustain you spiritually for all eternity. You have to have Jesus in your heart, in your life. That's what he's saying to them. And he again reiterates that he is the bread of life from heaven. He came down from heaven. No one has come down from heaven except Jesus Christ. No man except Jesus Christ. He came down from heaven. And he says that he is much greater than the manna that came down in the there in the wilderness. That bread was only for temporary physical sustenance. Do you believe it? Jesus said these things there at the synagogue when he was teaching in Capernaum. That's where Capernaum was, where his headquarters were, his home base, so to speak. So look at verse 60. Many, therefore, of his disciples, what? Not just your average garden variety people that are watching. Many of his disciples, when they had heard this, they said, this is a hard saying. Who can hear it? They are not understanding. Most of them showed up, as you recall, not because they loved the Lord, but because they had dinner the night before and they were looking for breakfast in the morning. A lot of people come to Jesus because they want a healing. A lot of people come to Jesus because they want a job. A lot of people come to Jesus because they're in trouble and in a threat of prison and they're trying to find a way out of that. A lot of people come to Jesus for all kinds of things. It's become a worldly saying. I'm starting to hear it in the news a whole lot. So-and-so had a come to Jesus moment. Now he's trying to tell the truth. They don't mean he's born again. They just mean he's trying to get weasel out of something. Are you looking for Jesus to help you get weasel points and get out of what you're in? That's what some of these are doing. We want Jesus because we're hungry. We got dinner yesterday. Would like to see you today. Plus, it was really cool to watch some of these miracles. Do another one, Jesus. They are not understanding what Jesus is trying to say to them, and they didn't like one bit what it sounded like to them. It's too freaky. Literally, the language, basically, they communicate, we don't want any part of this. This is hard saying. Who can hear it? We can't listen to this anymore. Who can listen to this stuff? This guy's, we thought he was some kind of cool miracle worker, but the guy's weird. When Jesus knew in himself that his disciples murmured, what amazes me isn't just of common crowds. These are people that had been following. When Jesus knew in himself that his disciples murmured at it, he said to them, does this offend you? What, and if you shall see the Son of Man ascend up where he was before? What about that? It is the Spirit that quickens, that makes alive. The flesh profits nothing. The words that I speak unto you, they are spirit and they are life. But there are some of you that do not believe. For Jesus knew from the beginning, where? Mark it. From the beginning, Jesus knew who they were that did not believe in him and who should betray him. When he says the beginning, some say, well, he means the beginning of his ministry. I believe from the beginning means before the foundation of the world. and the beginning of his ministry too. He knew when he chose Judas, he knew who he was getting. You say, well, if he knew that the guy would betray him, why did he take him on board? Because he died for everyone. Everybody has an opportunity to say yes or no. It just so happens that Judas said, no, thank you. But that was his choice, true? Jesus welcomed him with open arms, knowing, he'll say that in a moment, because Jesus is God Almighty in human flesh. Keep that in mind, because Jesus is God Almighty in human flesh. He knows his audience. Right now, he knows every one of us here. You can say anything you want, but he knows. So we're not going to fool Jesus, and they're not fooling him. He knows what they are feeling. He knows what they are thinking. That's why he even says it. Oh, does this offend you? What? Well, he said, I've come down from heaven. I'm the bread of life from heaven. Much more powerful than the manna that came down in the wilderness. Does this offend you that I came down from heaven? That I am the bread of life? That you need to receive me to have eternal life? Just like you had to eat that bread in the wilderness to keep your physical life going? Does that bother you? Does that really turn you off? What will it do when you see the Son of Man ascend back to heaven? How's that going to freak people out? In other words, if this freaks you out, what is going to happen when you see the Son of Man ascend back to heaven where he came from? It is the Spirit who gives life. The Spirit of God. It is the Spirit that makes alive. Flesh and blood can't give life. Only the Spirit of the living God can give life. And then he says, and there are some of you that do not believe. You're refusing to hear what I'm saying to you now. Jesus knew, we're told, from the beginning that some of his professed followers would not believe on him, and he knew that one of his disciples was going to betray him, and he knew which one. And he chose him anyway to show you the grace and the mercy of God that no one will be without a chance. He will offer himself for all the world, to include Judas, to include anybody else right now who doesn't belong to the Lord. Look at verse 65. He said, therefore I say to you, no man can come unto me except it were given unto him of my Father. He's already told us no one could come to him unless we're drawn by God. So he's a reminder. He reminds all of us that the Lord God is in absolute control. No man can come to me except it were given to him by my Father. God's sovereignty, man's free will. You have a choice to make. What's your choice? Let's look at verse 66. From that time, once Jesus did that in Capernaum there at that synagogue, and they listened and it freaked them out. Many of his disciples went back and walked no more with him. They didn't like what he was telling them. They just didn't like it. They did not believe, and he knew it, but he kept giving them the opportunity to believe. They wanted food. They wanted entertainment. They liked how they were treated by the people around them. They were kind of nicer. I have had people tell me that I like coming to North Country because the people are so nice to me. Are you Christian? No, I just like coming here because the people are nice. Good. Well, you know, there's somebody we can pray for. They were never true believers, but they did follow the Lord. Wherever he went, they were there. The big crowds, because they were getting whatever they were trying to get. But it wasn't out of a sincere love for Jesus, and it wasn't for knowing him, who he really was, the bread, the Son of God, the bread of life that came down from heaven. They didn't want Jesus because they needed him as a savior. They wanted him for what they could get, or how it made them feel, or how it made them look maybe in their community. Who knows? You know what they did? The language in the Bible is very clear here. From that time, verse 66, many of his disciples went back and walked no more with him. They went back to the way they were before. Jesus knew their hearts. He was never fooled by those that were hanging around. He was never fooled by Judas, who was with him the whole time of his ministry. So trusted among the disciples, he carried the money. You're not going to give the money to somebody you don't trust. You wouldn't give it to Matthew. He was a tax collector. There ain't no way you're going to let Matthew carry the money, right? But you got Judas, the most honest guy in the bunch. Nobody knew it. Nobody knew it. Look at verse 67. Then Jesus said to the 12, "Will you also go away?" Everybody else left. His whole ministry left. Tens of thousands of people gone overnight. But you got the 12 in there, kind of like the Bumbling Brothers Circus, I call them. And I would have fit right in though with those guys. You know, the Bumbling Brothers, Hugo and Igo. Yeah. "Will you go away also?" Jesus says, it's up to you. You got a choice to make. What do you say? Simon Peter answered him, "Lord, to whom shall we go? You have the words of eternal life." Your words are spiritual. "You have the words of eternal life. And we believe and are sure that you are the Christ, the Son of the living God." Jesus answered them, "Have not I chosen you 12, and one of you is a devil?" He spoke of Judas Iscariot, the son of Simon, for he it was that should betray him, being one of the 12. Amazing. Does Judas know he's not saved? Yeah, he knows. He's not there to be saved. Judas comes from a very wealthy family. You just do a little study about Mr. Judas. Comes from the wealthy, wealthy neighborhood and always wanted to have the best of everything. And he hated Rome. And when he knows Messiah, when Messiah comes, he'll kick out the Romans and he'll sit on the throne. And if I hook up with him, if I get in the group and hook up with him, I'll get a nice job, like in the president's cabinet. I'll be right there overseeing. We'll get these Romans out of here and we'll take it. That was his heart. He didn't love Jesus. He didn't really care who Jesus was. If everybody says he's the Messiah, he goes, "Good, then let's kick out Rome. Give me a good job. I'll work for you. While we're doing this, I'll carry the money." Oh, the trouble was, though, he was stealing the money. Nobody knew it except Jesus. You know, that amazes me. If you were Jesus, and you had a ministry and you didn't have much money, would you give it to a guy you knew was stealing it? No. You know why? Because we're totally cool. Jesus is grace and love and mercy. Undeserved kindness and mercy. To give that man that position in hopes that he will listen and finally take the word to heart and be saved. So what he did with me, isn't that what he did with you? He let us come around and hang around. Jesus turns to the 12 disciples. Judas is one of them. So many people had just turned away. Do you think Jesus' feelings were hurt? I don't think so. I think his heart was breaking, but it didn't hurt his feelings. He wasn't here to have people like him. He wasn't here so people could think he's something. He was here to save anyone who would listen, anyone who would surrender their heart. So he turns to the 12 because so many people had turned away. Jesus says to them, the language is, "You do not want to leave too, do you?" So everybody's got a choice. You got a free will here. But you see, 11 of them were already believers. One of them wasn't. So he gave them a choice. You want to leave? Peter speaks up. And here's Peter. God bless him. I understand how he feels. And he says, "Lord, to whom would we go? You are the only one, the language is, with the words of eternal life. There is no other. There is no other person we can go to. You're it. We know you are. We know it. Here's the language. We believe and we know. Isn't that what the Bible says? Isn't that what Peter said? We believe, verse 69, and are sure, we know that you are the Christ, the Son of the living God. You're the Messiah. We believe it and we know it. And I think we believe and know that you are the Messiah, the Son of the living God. Look at the order of the language. That's the exact perfect order of the language. First, they believe. They put their faith in Jesus Christ as their Lord, and then they know in their hearts, believe it by faith, and you know at that from that point on. Once I received Jesus Christ as my Lord and Savior, there was I just knew it from then on, didn't you? To believe and then know. And that's what he said, we believe and we know you're the Messiah, the Son of the living God. So Jesus, speaking to all 12, corrects what Peter just said. I have chosen all 12 of you, but one of you is a devil. Now that had to be a shock to their system, because just like you and me, Peter would be going, oh, I hope it's not me. Wouldn't you be thinking that? If we're all standing there and there's just 12 of us and he goes, one of you is a devil. I have to go to the restroom, excuse me. You know, you're thinking, oh, no. The Greek word here, diabolos, a false accuser, a slanderer, one who accuses and divides in order to destroy. That's what Judas was doing and was going to do or try to do. Take note. Not one of Jesus' disciples knew that Judas was not a believer. You know why? Because everybody can play the game, and none of us can see the heart of anybody else. Well, that's what makes it so important for you and for me to be sure that we belong to Jesus Christ, because nobody can do that for me. Nobody can do that for you. Now, one of the disciples knew that Judas was not a believer, but Judas, I'm convinced Judas knew. The party's somewhere out there, I'm pretty sure. Who was the non-believer? We all know, but the disciples right here don't know. John puts in commentary in verse 71. They didn't find out until the night he betrayed Jesus. They didn't know. So John says he was speaking of Judas Iscariot, the son of Simon, for it was he that should betray Jesus, being one of the 12. John didn't know it till the night Jesus was betrayed. So he could put that in the commentary right here. The non-believer is Judas Iscariot. Judas never believed. He probably could quote it. He probably knew it, but it never got into his heart. You and I maybe can quote it, but we need to have God's word in our hearts. So at last, Jesus, God's word tells us, he went to his own place in everlasting darkness. Judas walked with Jesus for almost 3.5 straight years, every day, all the time, and never believed. You see, you can come to church and win awards for not missing any services and never give your heart to the Lord.
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God bless you.

Joshua 1, we read, "This is my command. Be strong and courageous. Do not be afraid or discouraged, for the Lord your God is with you wherever you go."

God is omnipresent, meaning He is everywhere at all times. He is with you now, hoping you'll respond to Him. He waits for you.

0: It all comes down to the cross and dying to self, as we hear from Mike McIntosh.
1: We all have to go to the cross. And when we go to the cross, we realize we must die to ourselves. And that's something the book of Romans is completely about. Letting a new life start within us, surrendering ourselves to the Lord, and becoming one with Him and His plan for our lives.

0: chapter of Acts gives us not only a clear picture of the early church, but serves as a model for the church today. Part of our text takes place in Antioch, and it was there that the disciples were first called Christians. We see the story of Barnabas seeking out Saul, or Paul, and working together with him in spreading the message of salvation. Jesus doesn't need any of us to get the message out, but rather he gives us the privilege to work together and to come alongside the Holy Spirit to reach the lost with the gospel. The three stages of spiritual seeking and growth is the title of this two-part message that will continue today. And now, let's turn to the New Testament book of Acts as we listen to our pastor and teacher, Mike McIntosh, in our study on chapter and verse.
1: No, we're all one in the Lord. It's just perfect because it's all in love. And he does say there are rewards. To whom much is given, much is required. So the person that's in a leadership position, it says in James, be not many masters among you, for you're going to receive the greater judgment. So when you take on responsibility, the world says maybe it's too much for you. Get on welfare. Depend on us. But no, you depend on God. Because he knows you, and he's going to raise you up. In Psalm 75, verse 5 and 6, it says, it's the Lord God who raises one up or puts one down, because promotion comes neither from the east, nor the north, nor the south. God lifts you up. So if God be for you, who in the world can be against you? But if God's not before you or for you, anybody in the world can be against you and hurt you in many, many ways, not just physically, but emotionally and spiritually. So, he tells this story. This was done three times. At that very moment, three men stood outside the door like the Spirit told me in verse 12. Go doubting nothing. Moreover, these six brethren accompanied me, and we entered the man's house. And he told us how he had seen an angel standing in his house who said to him, send men to Joppa and call for Simon, whose surname is Peter, who will tell you words by which you and all of your household shall be saved. Isn't that a good promise right there? It's going to take words, directions, how you and your household can be saved. And as I began to speak, the Holy Spirit fell upon them, as he did upon us in the beginning. And then I remembered the word of the Lord, how he said, John indeed baptized with water, but you shall be baptized with the Holy Spirit. If therefore God gave them the same gift as he gave us, when we believed on the Lord Jesus Christ. Now look at this here. Who was I? Now that's humbleness. That's meekness. Who was I? Who am I? Who was I that I could withstand God? This was of God. And then when they heard these things, they became silent. And then they glorified God, saying, well, then God has also granted to the Gentiles repentance to life. And then the people started to spread out. Those who were scattered after the persecution arose over Stephen, traveled as far as Phoenicia, Cyprus, Antioch, preaching the word to no one but the Jews only. But some of them were men from Cyprus and Cyrene, who when they had come to Antioch, spoke to the Hellenists, preaching the Lord Jesus. And the hand of the Lord was with them. Look at that. And a great number believed and turned to the Lord. Wow. Then news of these things came to the ears of the church in Jerusalem, and they sent out Barnabas to go as far as Antioch. When he came and had seen the grace of God, he was glad and encouraged them all that with purpose of heart they should continue with the Lord. You may want to mark that, with purpose of heart. Do you have purpose of heart? Is there a reason you get up in the morning? Do you have a plan? You have a purpose. You got a passion that's driving you. And they have purpose of heart, and they felt so free. The Holy Spirit had come upon them. A great many people were added to the Lord. And Barnabas departed for Tarsus to seek Saul. And when he had found him, he brought him to Antioch. So it was that for a whole year they assembled with the church and taught a great many people. And the disciples were first called Christians in Antioch. Now, the word Christian means Christ-like, literally, or little Christ. If you've seen this little Christ, you can understand what this Jesus is all about. Or these people are Christ-like. They're very loving. And that's where the name Christian first came, was in Antioch. And it took them 1 year of staying in the city and teaching and preaching. And God honored that. And God will honor you if you open up your home and preaching and teaching starts coming out of it. And in these days, prophets came from Jerusalem to Antioch. And then one of them named Agabus. That's a strange name, isn't it? Agabus stood up and showed by the Holy Spirit that there's going to be a great famine throughout all the world, which also happened in the days of Claudius Caesar. And then the disciples, each according to his ability, determined to send relief to the brethren dwelling in Judea. And I think that's a very strong key to giving. The disciples, each according to his ability, determined to send relief to the brethren. It's according to your ability. If you make $100 a week, it's your ability to give $10 or $15. If you make $1,000 a week, it's your ability to give $100 or $150. If you make $1 million a year, $100,000, 10% is nothing to give. But it's according to your ability. You should never feel guilty that you don't give enough. And Jesus used a training session standing outside the treasury, and a very wealthy man came and put a large sum of money in the treasury box. Following him came this little old lady, and she had two pennies, two mites they were called, less than a penny actually, and she put them in the box, and then Jesus made it like a professor, like a rabbi. Which one of these two will get the greater reward when they come into heaven? And all of the disciples, all of them said, the rich man. And Jesus said, you fail. It's not the rich man. He gave out of his excess. It's easy to give out of your excess, but she gave out of what she didn't have. It was her last bit of money. She gets the larger reward. So it's according to ability. And if you'll live by that, you don't ever feel guilty. You know you gave what you could give. And that's all God's asking. And that's how the kingdom of God goes forward. So the elders do exactly what the Holy Spirit told Peter not to. Not preaching to Gentiles, but eating with them. They got upset. It's interesting that when Peter said that he contended with them, it is the same exact word that is translated in chapter 10, verse 12, and chapter 11, verse 12. Nothing doubting, making no distinctions. It's a verb. Doubting, nothing is better. He's saying nothing without wavering. No wavering in your life. No doubting, no judging without distinction or without discrimination. And so the Christian filter is that. There's no discrimination. There's no, you know, reverencing somebody. A man is a man. Peter said that to Cornelius. So I'd like to leave you these three little things. Number one, do you remember in the Gospel of Luke, chapter 7, around verse 5, 6, and 7, a centurion came to Jesus. And he said, I have a servant that's homesick. Would you heal him? And Jesus said, well, then I shall go to your house. And he said, no, stop. I am a man under authority like you are. I say to one soldier, come here, and he comes here. I say to another, go, and he goes and does his job. Just say the word, and I know that he'll be healed. So the first thing about the spiritual seeking and spiritual growth, the first stage is that of this man seeking with faith. He wasn't a believer, but we know that he was an occupier of Israel, and he had probably watched Jesus from afar. And he might have been assigned, because of the crowds that came around Jesus, to take his 100 men and watch that crowd. They didn't want a political uprising to happen among these huge numbers. And this guy came closer by faith. Simple faith. I've heard, I've watched, I've seen. I'm going to ask. I have a sick soldier at home, and if you are who I think you are, just say the word. And Jesus says, go your way, your servant is healed. And when he's walking down the road, up comes one of his servants and says, Master, Master, the servant that was sick when you left, he's up and walking around, he's doing great. And the centurion said, about what time was it that he got healed? And he told him what time it was. And he said, well, that's the time that Jesus released the word. And so he's pondering. He's thinking like a student. Time? Oh, I asked. He did it. So this guy's coming up with simple faith and seeking the Lord. Now, the second time we see that not only do you have to seek with faith, you have to get to the cross. You remember the day that Jesus actually died on the cross, and his mother was being left to John, and he took her into his own house from that day. He had done all the things that a good Jewish boy should do, even taking care of his mother from the cross. And then he said, Father, forgive them. They don't know what they're doing. I can only imagine the pain level that this man was in after being whipped 39 times and after having spikes in his hands and his feet and his beard pulled out with chunks of flesh missing. He's in a high pain threshold. But he was so loving and gentle. Forgive them. He's talking about all of mankind. We don't know what we're doing. Forgive them. So it opens up grace, unmerited favor. If he could be so loving and kind and thoughtful to say, forgive them, they don't know what they're doing. Everybody has an opportunity to be forgiven of their sins and to find entrance into heaven. That's right. So there was a centurion that night when he said, Father, forgive them. They don't know what they're doing. The sky got really dark. It turned to blackness. There was a huge earthquake. And Jesus said, into your hands I commend my spirit. And he gave up the ghost, gave up his spirit. He died. He left his body. And you think of that, how powerful it must have been, but how frightening it was, because it said all of his disciples stood afar off, even Mary, just to look at him. I don't know if you saw the Passion of Christ, James Caviezel's portrayal of Jesus. But man, that was bad. But I have a feeling that Jesus was beaten worse than that. And he's in all that pain because he had to feel all of your pain and rejection, suffering, failure, setback. But he was so full of love. Forgive them. We all have to go to the cross. And when we go to the cross, we realize we must die to ourselves. And that's something the book of Romans is completely about. Letting a new life start within us, surrendering ourselves to the Lord and becoming one with him and his plan for our lives. Do you remember there's a centurion on guard duty that night? And when Jesus died, he said, truly, this was the Son of God. This centurion saw at the cross who Jesus truly was. That, of course, is Mark chapter 15, that centurion. And now chapter 10 and half of chapter 11 tells us about a centurion with a first name, Cornelius. He lives in Caesarea, a very beautiful beach town. He's got fresh water, the viaduct, you can still see it today in Israel. It was a tremendous feat of engineering. And it would have been a very relaxed community, but all of his household, people worked for him in his compound or whatever he had. All of his family turned to the Lord. They got baptized with the Holy Ghost. They started speaking in tongues and prophesying. The Spirit just moved. When he goes down to Jerusalem, they say, what are you doing going in that Gentile's house? Hold it. Let me tell you. God told me to do this, not wavering. So I'm not worried about you guys. I did what God told me to do. And when he explained it, they said, wow, this means God's going to the Gentiles too. So we can talk about Jesus to anybody. And that's what he's saying. The Spirit fell. And there's no reason that we should just be sitting back and hoping something happens. We are what's happening. And either we're on fire happening or we're dull and lukewarm happening. It just depends on how you want to do it. The Lord wants you to be on fire. So the third point, seek with faith. Confess the faith. At the cross, you come to know that Jesus Christ is the Son of God and he died for you, was buried for you, and God raised him from the dead. So you confess with faith, you seek with faith, and then the third one, you wait with faith. And that's what Cornelius did. He waited and waited and waited. He thought he had a good religion going, and then the Lord spoke to him. Send down for this man, Simon, surnamed Peter. He's at Simon the Tanner's house. Here's the address. And go get this man named Peter and bring him back up to me. And God showed him grace. And isn't it something that in the genealogy of Jesus Christ is a prostitute, Rahab? She was the prostitute that was in the promised land. And she said, will you spare me to the spies that went in, Joshua and Caleb? Said, you put a red cord out your window. We'll tell all the military men, do not open the door or hurt anybody inside the house on the wall that has a red rope hanging down the side. That's such a picture of Jesus reaching from heaven, that red thing, the blood that's shed. And then you look at the genealogy of where Jesus came from, Mary, Joseph, they follow their lines, and that prostitute is in there. And then Ruth is in there. 86 verses, 4 chapters in the Old Testament. And she's not even a Jew. She's a Moabitess. The Moabites are from the incestuous affairs of Lot and his two daughters. And yet in that uncleanness, God allowed the beauty of Ruth to be there, converted, and the prostitute, Rahab. And he's showing everybody just by looking at the genealogy that God forgives everyone if they'll ask and receive. So wait on the Lord. You may be waiting for a healing. You may be waiting for a financial turnaround. You may think like it's been forever since you felt like God was working on your behalf. Well, whatever he's doing, we know it's good, because all things work together for good for those that love the Lord, that are called according to his will and purpose. So if you'll draw near to him, seek with simple faith, and then you'll confess your faith, because you know at the cross you've been forgiven, and then you'll just wait. Wait on the Holy Spirit to baptize you and to give you power and gifts so that you can reach out to others like Pastor Chuck did. He was just a man. I have a picture in my office, his 70th birthday. Raul Reese and I and Greg Laurie took him out to lunch. And I brought party hats and Groucho Marx glasses with big noses and mustaches. And I thought, Chuck's not going to go for this. I bought whoopee cushions and every crazy thing I could. Went in that restaurant and we all put them on. And there's Chuck with his big nose and furry eyebrows and mustache. And he's got the party hat on with the tassel on top. And he's blowing his little whistle. And he's just like a little kid. God wants to use you, ladies and gentlemen. And that's an honor. And so you have to answer the call. Nobody can answer it for you. And there's no age limit. He wants to use you. The fields are white unto harvest. White unto harvest. But the laborers are few. So pray for more laborers. And Jesus will send you into those fields. Shall we stand and shall we pray? Jesus said, take heed that no man deceive you. The first thing he said in Matthew 24. And I'll say it again. You just need the Bible and the Lord. You don't need entertainment. You need Jesus Christ and him crucified. And trust God. No matter what man says, you trust God. No matter what the circumstances are, you trust God. Trust him. Trust him. He will never hurt you. He'll only bring good to your life. But this is not a time to be wandering away from God. This is a time to trust God and to get into the body of Christ and stay still, because there is a spiritual war raging in San Diego right now, a huge one. And the devil would like to shred you. Stay close to the Lord. Keep in the word. Keep in prayer. And don't hide your light under a bushel. Tell other people that Jesus Christ has risen from the dead. And they can too. Dear Father God, we thank you for this day again. And we pray that you would take your word and put it into our hearts in a special way. And we pray that we could be like Peter, flexible, willing to change when you show us something, willing to go without doubting when you point at a direction, Lord, that we wouldn't be afraid of even the church people, that we would do what you say, and we would speak truth, that new things are popping out. And we want to be able to walk in the Spirit so we don't fulfill the lust of our flesh. We thank you, Lord, that you love us. We thank you, Lord, that you care for us. We thank you, Lord, that you know us inside out. So we thank you, Lord, that we can throw ourselves upon you in reckless abandon, let go of everything and trust you. Trust you. So help us this week. Remember that word trust, that you're working in mysterious ways through phone calls and emails, and Lord, you're working in our lives, and it reminds us that we are alive. So be honored through these people, Father. They are wonderful people. They are people of love, and strengthen them. Strengthen them, Lord, with their personal walk with you. And as our heads are bowed and our eyes are closed, I wonder if maybe some of you are backslidden that are here in this service. You've walked away from the Lord. You have been wavering. You've done the opposite. You have discriminated. And you realize you've been wrong. And if this day you would say, God, forgive me. Fill me with your Holy Spirit and take me and guide me and lead me. And possibly you have never come to the Lord, but you're in the same predicament. You're away from the Lord. If you'll believe in your heart that God raised Jesus Christ from the dead, and you'll confess with your mouth that Jesus is Lord, the Bible says you shall be saved. So just call out to God right now in your heart and say, oh God, forgive me of my sins. Lord Jesus, take my life and be the Lord of it. Let me follow you. Fill me with your Holy Spirit and eternal life. Please take me and change me today. Now, if either of these are your prayers while everybody else is praying in this reverent moment and eyes are closed and heads are bowed and people are praying about their own lives, those of you that prayed that prayer, would you look up at me and hold your hand up that I could see you and remember you this afternoon in prayer? Yes, right in the very middle. I see that lady. Yes, sir, right here. Yes, sir. Yes, ma'am. Anybody over here? Yes, sir. God bless you. Yes, ma'am. Anybody in this middle section? Yes, way in the back. I see you right there. The gray sweater. Yes, sir. Yes, ma'am. Sorry. Right there. And there. And over here. In the, next to the last row. Yes, right here. I see you, sir. Lord, thank you for these people. And we pray for them. All of us pray for them. We've all been there. And we pray that you'll bring them from darkness into light. And we pray that things will just be washed away from them, the burden that comes with sin. That we take your yoke upon us and learn of you. We thank you in Jesus' name. Amen.
0: On those words from Mike, we're going to bring to a close this Wednesday edition of Chapter and Verse. When we accept Jesus Christ as our Lord and Savior, we profess and confess our desire to serve Him and make Him Lord of our life. Putting our faith into action is the difficult part. Obedience, trust, and servanthood don't automatically overcome our sin nature. It has to be done supernaturally as Christ's love and mercy gradually transforms our disobedient heart. 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